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0: It's the Battle of Jericho, performed by the National Lutheran Choir on listener-supported KFUO Radio. My name is Aubrey, and if you are looking to grow in your relationship with the Lord, to deepen your engagement with God's Word, I have an event just for you. It's coming up on September the 30th, and it is hosted by Lutheran Bible Translators. It's called the Back to the Bible Summit, and it will be, once again, September 30th from 10 a.m. to 1 p.m. Central Time. The summit will feature speakers on scripture engagement, discipleship, and ministry impact, including Reverend Dr. Michael Ziegler, who is the speaker for the Lutheran Hour, Dr. Bernard Bull, who is president of Concordia University, Nebraska, and Shelley Schultz, who is a professor at Concordia University, St. Paul. 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

0: Praise the Lord of Heaven. It's a musical setting of Psalm 148, performed by John Rutter and the Cambridge Singers. Thank you so much for tuning in to KFUO Radio. We'll be right back with some more of that sacred music for you after these brief announcements.
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2: My name is Millie. I'm calling from Las Vegas. My congregation is Grace Lutheran Church. I just wanted to say how much I appreciate and enjoy the broadcast, which I listen to when I work out in the morning. It's an excellent alternative to the junk that's out there that's not good for the soul. We get to hear about Jesus to strengthen our souls while we're strengthening our body in the gym. Thank you so much. God bless you and keep up the great work in Jesus.
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0: 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It's We Shall Walk Through the Valley of Peace, up now on Sacred Music, Concordia University, Nebraska.

0: John 1:1-5. In the beginning was the Word, and the Word was with God, and the Word was God. He was in the beginning with God. All things were made through Him, and without Him was not anything made that was made. In Him was life, and the life was the light of men. The light shines in the darkness, and the darkness has not overcome it.
1: 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My name is Aubrey, and we are back with some more sacred music. This is Benjamin Kaloji on the organ with Just As I Am. You can find it in the Lutheran Service Book as hymn 570.

Immortal Invisible, music by New Covenant on KFUO Radio, the National Lutheran Choir, up now on Sacred Music. This is A Mighty Fortress Is Our God.

500 years ago, Martin Luther knew that his people needed two things: the Bible, translated into their own language, and the small catechism to help them understand it. For nearly 30 years, the Lutheran Heritage Foundation has been continuing what Luther began,

Good evening. This is Dan Darnall from KFUO Radio. Christ for you anytime, anywhere. That was Oh, the Deep, Deep Love of Jesus by New Covenant. It's my pleasure to spend the next several hours with you, bringing you sacred music. It's my hope that that sacred music puts a warm spot in your heart and a smile on your face. Up next, from the depths of woe, I cry to thee, written by Martin Luther.

500 years ago, Martin Luther knew that his people needed two things: the Bible, translated into their own language, and the small catechism to help them understand it. For nearly 30 years, the Lutheran Heritage Foundation has been continuing what Luther began by translating the catechism into more than 100 languages for churches around the world. 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

0: 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That was Grant Peace, We Pray in Mercy, Lord, written by Martin Luther.
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0: 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Up next, Behold God, the Lord Passed By the Atlanta Symphony Orchestra.

This is Dan Darnall from KFUO Radio. Happy early Monday morning. That was Our Great Savior by Beside Still Waters. Up next, Who Shall Separate Us by the National Lutheran Choir.

Did you know that more than 38 million people in America speak Spanish? 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
1: God's Word is a lamp unto my feet and a light unto my path. 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You've expressed your appreciation and asked for more. 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

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My name is Callie Unnutt with KFUO Radio, and I'll be joining you in these next few hours of sacred music. 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
3: 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It makes me feel like it's going to be a great day.
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0: A piece written by Martin Luther, The Unwise Tongue of Man May Say. 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

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To learn more about this mission and how you can take part, visit the LHF website at lhfmissions.org.

0: King of Love, My Shepherd Is, performed by the Lutheran Chorallaires. 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

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Our next sacred music selection is performed by the James Chorale, Lift High the Cross.

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0: Gracious Spirit, Dwell in Me, performed by Lee Scott Singers. 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

0: The Lord is my light and my salvation, performed by the Master Arts Choreal. 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
3: 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It's been very uplifting, really encouraging. So thank you.
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0: KFUO Clayton, St. Louis now begins our broadcast day. Operating on a frequency of 850 kilohertz, KFUO is owned and operated by the Lutheran Church Missouri Synod. Some of today's programmings may be pre-recorded and may contain persons or opinions not in agreement with the management of this station. We begin this day in the name of the Father, the Son, and the Holy Spirit. 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
1: Ephesians 2, 8 through 10. For by grace you have been saved through faith. And this is not your own doing. It is the gift of God, not a result of works, so that no one may boast. For we are his workmanship, created in Christ Jesus for good works, which God prepared beforehand that we should walk in them.
2: 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My name is Callia Nutt with KFUO Radio. Thank you all so much for joining me in these last few hours of sacred music. I will be parting with you all for today, but I hope you have a wonderful and blessed rest of your day. 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

Good morning. For our daily prayer, we use the order of morning prayer found on page 235 in the Lutheran Service Book or on page 024 in the middle section of Treasury of Daily Prayer. Let us pray.

Greetings in Christ, I'm Pastor Samuel Borgo. The New Testament reading for today is from Colossians 1, verse 24 through chapter 2, verse 7. Now I rejoice in my sufferings for your sake, and in my flesh I am filling up what is lacking in Christ's afflictions for the sake of his body, that is, the church, of which I became a minister according to the stewardship from God that was given to me for you, to make the word of God fully known, the mystery hidden for ages and generations, but now revealed to his saints. To them God chose to make known how great among the Gentiles are the riches of the glory of this mystery, which is Christ in you, the hope of glory. Him we proclaim, warning everyone and teaching everyone with all wisdom, that we may present everyone mature in Christ. For this I toil, struggling with all his energy, that he powerfully works within me. For I want you to know how great a struggle I have for you and for those at Laodicea and for all who have not seen me face to face, that their hearts may be encouraged, being knit together in love, to reach all the riches of full assurance of understanding and the knowledge of God's mystery, which is Christ, in whom are hidden all the treasures of wisdom and knowledge. I say this in order that no one may delude you with plausible arguments. For though I am absent in body, yet I am with you in spirit, rejoicing to see your good order and the firmness of your faith in Christ. Therefore, as you received Christ Jesus the Lord, so walk in him, rooted and built up in him, and established in the faith, just as you were taught, abounding in thanksgiving. O Lord, have mercy on us. Thanks be to God. In many and various ways, God spoke to his people of old by the prophets, but now in these last days, he has spoken to us by his Son. How do we make sense of this world? In particular, how do we handle difficult situations? How do we endure suffering? How do we endure the travesties that befall us? How do we approach difficult situations and difficult questions? In particular, where do you go to find understanding? Where do you go to get a handle on the things of this life that just don't make sense? Where does the Christian go? What answers does the Christian church have in the face of big questions? It all may seem a mystery, even and maybe especially within the Christian faith. The fact of the matter is there's lots of teachers, and they're spouting lots of answers for the problems and questions of life. But all of those really come to naught. Paul warns the Colossians to not be deluded by plausible arguments of false teachers. The real answer to

0: That's the mystery revealed to you through the message of the gospel, a mystery that, though it's made known to you, is something only understood by faith and not fully comprehended this side of heaven. But it is true nonetheless, and it's for you. He is Christ for you, who sits enthroned and is ruling over all things. He is Christ in you. It's not only Christ who has shed his blood for the sins of the world. He's Christ who's shed his blood for you. That's the mystery, Christ in you. By your baptism in him, you are joined to him, even to his suffering, which is why we rejoice in them. We know that Christ too has suffered for us, for our salvation, which is why he made Paul and all ministers in his church stewards of this message. Warn everyone with the law of God concerning sin and unbelief, and to proclaim to all people the word and wisdom of Christ, the forgiveness of sins, the fruits of his cross in word and sacrament, in order that the Colossians, the whole Christian church, even you, this day, who have received Christ Jesus, would walk in him, would be rooted in him and built up like a tree beside the living water, growing through Christ's word. Your life is hidden in him, and it's hidden in crosses, but his love for you knows no end. So abound in thanksgiving, be rooted in him, and rejoice in his salvation. In Jesus' name, amen. Let us pray. Merciful God, your Son, Jesus Christ, was lifted high upon the cross, that he might bear the sins of the world and draw all people to himself. Grant that we, who glory in his death for our redemption, may faithfully heed his call to bear the cross and follow him, who lives and reigns with you and the Holy Spirit, one God, now and forever. Amen.
1: O Lord, our heavenly Father, almighty and everlasting God, you have safely brought us to the beginning of this day. Defend us in the same with your mighty power, and grant that this day we fall into no sin, neither run into any kind of danger, but that all our doings, being ordered by your governance, may be righteous in your sight. Through Jesus Christ, your

Taught by our Lord and trusting his promises, we are bold to pray.

0: 500 years ago, Martin Luther knew that his people needed two things: the Bible, translated into their own language, and the small catechism to help them understand it. 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
1: I thank you, my Heavenly Father.

Father, through Jesus Christ, your dear Son, that you have kept me this night from all harm and danger. And I pray that you would keep me this day from sin and every evil, that all my doings and life may please you. For into your hands I commend myself, my body and soul, and all things. Let your holy angel be with me, that the evil foe may have no power over me. Amen. Good morning, universe, and welcome to another day redeemed from death and looking forward to life because of what our Lord Jesus Christ has done for us. You're listening to Oratio, your morning hour of prayer, meditation, and growth here on Worldwide KFUO. Your morning drive for the soul begins now.

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O Lord, hear my voice. Let your ears be attentive to the voice of my pleas for mercy. Psalm 130, verses 1 and 2.

Let your merciful ears, O Lord, be open to the prayers of your humble servants, and that they may obtain their petitions, make them to ask such things as shall please you. Through Jesus Christ, your Son, our Lord, who lives and reigns with you and the Holy Spirit, one God, now and forever. Amen.

Forth in thy name, O Lord, I go. Lutheran Service Book, 854. Forth in thy name, O Lord, I go, my daily labor to pursue. Thee, only thee, resolved to know in all I think or speak or do. The task thy wisdom has assigned, O let me cheerfully fulfill. In all my works thy presence find, and prove thy good and perfect will. Thee may I set at my right hand, whose eyes my inmost substance see, and labor on at thy command, and offer all my works to thee. Give me to bear thine easy yoke, and every moment watch and pray, and still to things eternal look, and hasten to thy glorious day. For thee delightfully employ whate'er thy bounteous grace has given, and run my course with even joy, and closely walk with thee to heaven.

A reading from Colossians, the 4th chapter. Masters, treat your slaves justly and fairly, knowing that you also have a master in heaven. Continue steadfastly in prayer, being watchful in it with thanksgiving. At the same time, pray also for us, that God may open to us a door for the word, to declare the mystery of Christ, on account of which I am in prison, that I may make it clear, which is how I ought to speak. Walk in wisdom toward outsiders, making the best use of the time. Let your speech always be gracious, seasoned with salt, so that you may know how you ought to answer each person. Tychicus will tell you all about my activities. He is a beloved brother and faithful minister and fellow servant in the Lord. I have sent him to you for this very purpose, that you may know how we are and that he may encourage your hearts. And with him, Onesimus, our faithful and beloved brother, who is one of you. They will tell you of everything that has taken place here. Aristarchus, my fellow prisoner, greets you, and Mark, the cousin of Barnabas, concerning whom you have received instructions. If he comes to you, welcome him. And Jesus, who is called Justus. These are the only men of the circumcision among my fellow workers for the kingdom of God, and they have been a comfort to me. Epaphras, who is one of you, a servant of Christ Jesus, greets you, always struggling on your behalf in his prayers, that you may stand mature and fully assured in all the will of God. For I bear him witness that he has worked hard for you and for those in Laodicea and in Hierapolis. Luke, the beloved physician, greets you, as does Demas. Give my greetings to the brothers at Laodicea and to Nympha and the church in her house. And when this letter has been read among you, have it also read in the church of the Laodiceans, and see that you also read the letter from Laodicea. And say to Archippus, see that you fulfill the ministry that you have received in the Lord. I, Paul, write this greeting with my own hand. Remember my chains. Grace be with you. This is the word of the Lord. Thanks be to God.

A writing from Martin Luther. The person who believes that he can obtain grace by doing what is in him adds sin to sin, so that he becomes doubly guilty. On the basis of what has been said, the following is clear. While a person is doing what is in him, he sins and seeks himself in everything. But if he should suppose that through sin he would become worthy of or prepared for grace, he would add haughty arrogance to his sin and not believe that sin is sin and evil is evil, which is an exceedingly great sin. As Jeremiah 2 says, "For my people have committed two evils. They have forsaken me, the fountain of living waters, and hewed out cisterns for themselves, broken cisterns that can hold no water. That is, through sin they are far from me, and yet they presume to do good by their own ability." Now, you ask, what then shall we do? Shall we go our way with indifference because we can do nothing but sin? I would reply, by no means. But having heard this, fall down and pray for grace and place your hope in Christ, in whom is our salvation, life, and resurrection. For this reason we are so instructed. For this reason the law makes us aware of sin, so that, having recognized our sin, we may seek and receive grace. Thus God gives grace to the humble, and whoever humbles himself will be exalted. The law humbles, grace exalts. The law effects fear and wrath. Grace effects hope and mercy. Through the law comes knowledge of sin. Through knowledge of sin, however, comes humility. And through humility, grace is acquired. Thus, an action which is alien to God's nature results in a deed belonging to his very nature. He makes a person a sinner, so that he may make him righteous.

Psalm 130. Out of the depths I cry to you, O Lord. O Lord, hear my voice. Let your ears be attentive to the voice of my pleas for mercy. If you, O Lord, should mark iniquities, O Lord, who could stand? But with you there is forgiveness, that you may be feared. I wait for the Lord, my soul waits, and in his word I hope. My soul waits for the Lord more than watchmen for the morning, more than watchmen for the morning. O Israel, hope in the Lord, for with the Lord there is steadfast love, and with him is plentiful redemption. And he will redeem Israel from all his iniquities.

O Israel, hope in the Lord, for with the Lord there is steadfast love, and with him is plentiful redemption. And he will redeem Israel from all his iniquities. Psalm 130, verses 7 and 8.

0: Which one of us would dearly love, having been set free from the constraints of the law, to run back to it? If you've been judged and acquitted from what had bound you before, why would you want to go back to it? And I'm not talking about those among us who can live a life of detail and minutia-oriented living. That's not what I'm saying. I'm saying, which one of us would go back to that life which demanded that we live from conception to death in a way that is absolutely perfect? It's insanity to go back that way. It is madness to try and return to that which oppressed us. And yes, the law of God is good, but we cannot fulfill it. We can try. It is good to try. The law is good. It is good to try. But the same God who gave the law has given Jesus Christ, who kept the law perfectly for you, and his perfect keeping of the law is transferred to your account. So you're free to live in Christ. Your Christian freedom is in Jesus. Don't run back to the law. You're listening to Oratio, part of your morning drive for the soul, here on Worldwide KFUO. Christ for you, anytime, anywhere.
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8: You shall not covet your neighbor's house.
9: You shall not covet your neighbor's wife, or his manservant or maidservant, his ox or donkey, or anything that belongs to your neighbor.
1: I, the Lord your God, am a jealous God, punishing the children for the sin of the fathers to the third and fourth generation of those who hate me, by showing love to 1,000 generations of those who love me and keep my commandments.
7: I believe in God the Father Almighty, maker of heaven and earth.
10: And in Jesus Christ, his only Son, our Lord,
11: who was conceived by the Holy Spirit, born of the Virgin Mary,
12: suffered under Pontius Pilate, and was crucified, died, and was buried.
9: He descended into hell. The third day he rose again from the dead. He ascended into heaven and sits at the right hand of God the Father Almighty.
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13: Our Father, who art in heaven,
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0: Good morning and welcome to Sharper Iron. Spend the next hour with us studying the living and active Word of God, His two-edged sword of law and gospel, recorded for you in Holy Scripture, all about Jesus Christ, crucified, risen, and ascended for you. Thanks for tuning in this morning here on KFUO, Christ for you, anytime, anywhere. I am your host, Pastor Timothy Apple of Faith Lutheran Church in Godfrey, Illinois. 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On this Monday, September 14th, we are studying Matthew chapter 23, verses 13 to 24. In today's text, Jesus begins to proclaim woe against the scribes and the Pharisees for their hypocrisy. To help us sharpen our faith in Christ as we study God's Word today, we have with us Pastor Sam Belts. Pastor Belts serves at St. John Lutheran Church in Oskaloosa, Iowa. 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
1: Always a pleasure to be with you, Tim, and everyone that's listening. So happy to be here.
0: As we get started today, remind us of the context. What should we know as we prepare to look at this section?
1: All right. The context of this passage is so significant that I will probably spend a significant amount of time monologuing about this here at the beginning. This is in what is effectively Holy Week as we would know it. This is most likely the Tuesday of Holy Week. Jesus has marched into Jerusalem as the Davidic messianic figure on the donkey to the hails of the disciples and the people of Jerusalem. This is immediately thrown him again into conflict with the religious leaders of Jerusalem and all of Israel, which is precisely where we find ourselves this morning. But this is not the first time that this has, of course, been an issue. Jesus has spent significant amount of time interacting with the Pharisees and the Sadducees prior to our reading for the day, where he pronounces these woes against these groups, in particular the Pharisees. He has given significant teaching in parable about the relation to him and to God and to the Pharisees and to Israel, the parable of the tenants perhaps being one of the most pointed parables that Jesus teaches about both the reception that he has received from Israel broadly, but more particularly from the Pharisees, how he will ultimately be treated. This treatment at the hand of the Pharisees, ultimately death, is right in line with the way Israel as a whole has received the previous sent ones from God to the people for the various reasons across time. God has sent prophets to and judges to Israel to watch over and care for these people. The systematic treatment of these people has been to hurt, kill, maim, toss out, and try to, in general, usurp the vineyard from the owner and from the owner's agents across time. Jesus predicts by this parable that it is, of course, going to go badly for those who resist God. He then gives this great parable about the wedding feast, which is this parable that includes others that will receive the good gospel gifts that Jesus is bringing and making concrete and clear as God's agent, his Messiah, to Israel. This, of course, then turns into a series of challenges

0: Sunday with regards to the statements of Jesus in Matthew 16 regarding the identification of Jesus as the Son of the living God. In Matthew 22 here, the Sadducees ask about the resurrection. Jesus identifies that the God of Abraham, Isaac, and Jacob is not a God of death or a God of the dead, but a God of living. And so here we have this big, clear identifier that the resurrection is not just something that we can hope for in the future, but something that is present and active now in the ministrations of God made clear in Jesus Christ. There's increasing question about the identity and authority of Jesus that lead us right into chapter 23, where Jesus then starts pronouncing these woes against this particular subset of Israelite religious order and authority, both civil authority and religious authority. And so we see kind of this interplay in these woes as Jesus moves between different statements about both the following that the Pharisees are owed because of their civil place within Israel, but the suspicion that people should have because of the practices and the actual outcomes, fruits of the Pharisaical life or the Pharisaical religious scheme that's at work both in them, but also what they're continuously trying to push upon Israel. So in general, a very dynamic context for this passage in this reading, one that is, of course, very important to have in mind as we're interpreting and trying to understand and dig into these statements from Jesus here of judgment against this particular group of people in Israel.
1: One thing that stands out to me in that wider context, as you were going back through the things that have happened in Holy Week, you had these various groups, Pharisees prominent among them, trying to trap Jesus. And they've been very secretive, at least they think they're being secretive in the way that they're acting. Yep. When Jesus now takes his turn to speak to them, he just lays it out there in the open. You know, there's no doubt as to what Jesus is saying here to these men and what he thinks.
0: Yeah, this is a hallmark feature of Jesus in the Gospel of Matthew in particular, going all the way back to, I think it's chapter 8, when he interacts with the paralytic. And he reads the minds, essentially, of the religious leaders that are in the back of the room. And, you know, they're kind of questioning either amongst themselves or within themselves, however you want to make that out. And he just answers them really directly. And, you know, his ministry and mission in Israel, particularly, is not to hide anything. It is a public ministry. It is clear. It is concrete. This, of course, will become an ongoing issue in his trial and arrest. In all the gospel accounts, there's various episodes where Jesus is saying, you know, why are you hitting me? I'm saying all these things clearly, right? Why are you questioning me again? I've said this openly. I've been doing this for years. What is the mystery here? Of course, he would go on to identify, or we would learn that the mystery, of course, is the veil of disbelief that hangs over the Pharisees and significant group of Israel. They simply will not believe. They will not receive Jesus as God's great messianic gift to Israel and all of creation. This has already been predicted in this parable that Jesus has told about the tenants. This parable almost seems like it is the fated destiny of these men to just be obstinate, stubborn, malicious actors in the plan of God's salvation. This, of course, these parables and these statements bring up a whole host of other theological topics and concepts that we can dig into. But the woes here are these on the ground concrete judgments that God is giving through Jesus to these people. You know, as I will, I think, hopefully rightly understand them as these last ditch efforts to break through to at least some of them, if not all of them, about the imminent reality of God's salvation made clear in Jesus, and how Jesus's suffering, long suffering and tender heart is, as he has said, to not lose a single one, to preach and proclaim the gospel, to gather the lost sheep of the house of Israel, to bring about Israel's redemption and salvation. And his work drives him even to the most difficult, which of course, you know, is a hallmark, should be at least a hallmark of pastoral care, apostolic care in the church for the present day, not the casting off of the most difficult of the flock, but the work, the sacrifice and work that the clergy and the church must do for the most difficult

0: and most obstinate, often at times to the very end. So
1: yeah, to that merciful purpose of Jesus, even in a chapter like this, the text from Isaiah 6 comes to mind, yep. where Isaiah says, woe is me. And he realizes the woe that is upon him. Yep. And right then and there, the Lord sends the angel with the burning coal to atone for his sin. Jesus is standing there ready to do that same thing for these men.
0: Right. Yep. He's always looking for the word of God to work on the hearts and minds by the power of the Holy Spirit of these men. And God only knows why this never hits. I mean, we know, in one sense, we know, because this was, of course, the plan. There had to, of course, have been this in motion. We only know this now, but, you know, in the moment, of course, this, when, if you can kind of read it in the moment, if that's possible, the tragedy of this scene and the tragedy of the interaction between Jesus and the Pharisees is just increasingly palpable, awful to witness, you know, a train wreck that this is. So,
1: well, let's go ahead and take a look at this text. Again, we're in Matthew 24 this morning, beginning at verse 13. Jesus says, "But woe to you, scribes and Pharisees, hypocrites, for you shut the kingdom of heaven in people's faces. For you neither enter yourselves nor allow those who would enter to go in. Woe to you, scribes and Pharisees, hypocrites, for you travel across sea and land to make a single proselyte, and when he becomes a proselyte, you make him twice as much a child of hell as yourselves. Woe to you, blind guides, who say, if anyone swears by the temple, it is nothing, but if anyone swears by the gold of the temple, he is bound by his oath. You blind fools, for which is greater, the gold or the temple that has made the gold sacred? And you say, if anyone swears by the altar, it is nothing, but if anyone swears by the gift that is on the altar, he is bound by his oath. You blind men, for which is greater, the gift or the altar that makes the gift sacred? So whoever swears by the altar swears by it and by everything on it. And whoever swears by the temple swears by it and by him who dwells in it. And whoever swears by heaven swears by the throne of God and by him who sits upon it. Woe to you, scribes and Pharisees, hypocrites, for you tithe mint and dill and cumin, and have neglected the weightier matters of the law, justice and mercy and faithfulness. These you ought to have done without neglecting the others, you blind guides, straining out a gnat and swallowing a camel." That takes us to verse 24. That's where we'll pause today for our text. So Pastor Belts, we have several woes spoken to scribes and Pharisees. Jesus calls them hypocrites throughout. Maybe just remind us what that indicates, that they are hypocrites.
0: Yeah, so I think, I mean, we don't get this today, and I'll spill the beans on the next sections, but the next section, of course, gives ample imagery to precisely what hypocrisy looks like in the practice of a thing. That is to say, they look like a whitewashed tomb or a vessel that looks clean on the outside, but is just disgusting on the inside. With, you know, now that I have a baby again in my house, and a bottle gets, you know, left at the bottom of the sink in the pile of dishes, and then it gets opened up, you're like, oh man, this is gross. This is just disgusting. And so the imagery is rich there. And that's really what hypocrisy is. You know, these, I think maybe he will say this again in a different place, which I can't remember now, but he talks about the dress, their outside appearance, their dress, their garb, but the what comes out of them is, of course, these awful things, these statements and decrees. So this hypocrisy that the Pharisees manifest in and among Israel is that they, of course, present themselves as the well-put-together moral arbiters of the righteousness of God, which will bring about Israel's redemption and salvation, or at least stem off its imminent demise at the hands of God once again, I think is their primary hope, perhaps. If they can be holy enough and righteous enough, maybe God will actually send the Messiah, restore the temple, yada, yada, yada, all these sorts of things. But of course, Jesus is continuously pointing out how misguided, blind guides these guys are. There are so many Lutheran distinctives. And again, I've really started saying these are not just Lutheran distinctives. These are just Christian distinctives, right, that Lutherans sort of have this tragic place now of maintaining, because most Christianity has moved beyond them, which of course is devastating for Christianity as a whole, but really highlights the importance of the Lutheran way. So one of the major distinctives here that Luther is really great at pointing out that we need to we need to be aware of what that comes out of this is this ladder scheme. This was something that the scholastics of his day had really employed. This is something that essentially Luther identifies that the Roman Catholics had just basically become the new Pharisees of a new system of religion. No longer was it grace by faith, that faith was the hallmark of trust, a fear and love, but primarily a trust that was driven home by the word of God as empowered and driven by the Holy Spirit into the hearts and minds of believers, but that there was actually this scheme that a human could be involved in where their outputs and the energy and effort that they exerted in their daily lives actually led God to respond by sort of giving them, infusing grace in the Roman Catholic scheme, or sort of like viewing them or holding them up as righteous in the old lawful scheme of the Pharisees, right? That their righteousness just sort of got zapped into them by God across time when they were making the right sacrifices or wearing the right clothes or washing the dishes the proper way, yada, yada, yada, yada. This transfers, of course, for Luther to the Roman Catholics about the Hail Marys, the prayers, the matriculations of the religious life of the monks, the floggings, the self-flagellation, the pilgrimages, the giving of alms, all these sorts of things. Rightly, but also sort of incompletely, we focus on indulgences, which was a major aspect of the Roman Catholic life during the days of Luther. But there was so many more other aspects of the so-called religious life of Roman Catholics that they had to be involved in, or that they had been catechized, were the epitome of Christian practice. And so this ladder scheme develops when the consciousness of the human being and the soul of the human being actually starts to see that the outcomes that they are producing are, they go, this isn't really that bad. This is actually kind of nice. This is kind of beautiful. And when the consciousness, when the soul of the human attaches to that thing, especially with regards to these, manufactured promises that this will bring both God's favor or closeness to the divine, the human being really, we can really focus on that. We see this in evangelicalism and so-called other American traditions of Christianity that exist, these sorts of moral things that are really highlighted. And here, what's going on here is the schemes that the Pharisees are employed are being judged by Jesus. That's what he is bringing woe, not only to them as individuals for he's not just being mean because he's being mean for the sake of being mean, but he's saying this whole framework, religious framework, the cultus of practice that has been established in Israel by these men that they both embody and endorse is completely bankrupt. It is now bankrupt because they are fighting against the anointed one of Israel in Jesus Christ, our Lord, and actually teaching others to do the same. And so that's a huge issue that Jesus is dealing with in these judgments, not just, being mean because these guys are being mean to him. The reason why he's calling them blind guides is because they are actually the ones leading the religious practice and shaping the spiritual outlook. They have become, their aim in doing these things is, of course, become a variation of the religious life that God intended for the law to be for Israel in the beginning, which was to foster a righteous relationship of care until the day that the Messiah arrived, until the day that the Word of God finally had free reign over the course of Israel and faith could be completely enveloped within their life as a whole. Now, Jesus is bringing judgment upon these men in these woes because of their incessant, centuries long at this point, at least decades long, but probably centuries long, innovations upon and in the law of God that have now captivated the heart of Israel to the point where so many are devastatingly blind, just like that.
1: Yeah, the first section of woes, he says woe twice in what the ESV puts as one paragraph. They do seem topically related. It's quite striking. Jesus talks about the great zeal that the Pharisees and scribes have for their religious system, their ladder scheme, but that zeal has made them an evangelist for hell.
0: Yeah.
1: I mean, the zeal with which you proclaim whatever it is that you believe doesn't change whether or not what you believe is true or not.
0: That's right. Yeah. So you have confirmation biases here, that just because you're involved in a system, right? The Pharisees had grown up in this system for centuries. Jesus is a radical reformer. He is pointing out that the centuries long habits and practices that have been developed now, that have their foundation on the law, probably, you know, very well intentioned to try to keep Israel as faithful as possible again across time, because there were no prophets. The presence of God was no longer in the temple. You know, all of these things that had once been the hallmarks of God's favor and grace to Israel had evaporated. What was left was a group of people, again, in a wilderness, without the wilderness, looking for some sort of direction, looking for God's concrete expressions of grace and favor, at least looking for his presence among them, which was all for naught. And now, because of the silence of the heavens, the attentions and affections of Israel have perhaps, you have apathy, you know, that probably develops on one side, with which the Pharisees are really working hard against. And then you have this zeal that happens on the other side. This is a very, very similar, I would say very similar episode to what's taking place in the Western world of Christianity. You know, when it seems like the religious life of a world or a society or a culture, it becomes vapid and evaporated, you have people that become increasingly apathetic, which we're seeing, of course, across the Western world in droves, less and less Christianity as a whole, less and less religious expression, more formal religious expression statistically across the Western world. And what's rising up? Well, you have these much more zealous and radical forms of religious expression that, even though they're not, you know, in relation to the number of people that are falling away or not practicing formalized religions, the people that are practicing formalized religions are becoming far more captivated by these more ancient, serious, and I would say more zealous expressions of religion. You know, one of the ones that's very palpable, of course, across North America right now is Islam, which we are seeing rise in the Western world as a whole. You know, and we're not going to get into all the stuff about Islam, but you're also seeing this in with regards to Orthodox Judaism. You're seeing this with regards to pre-Vatican II Roman Catholicism, Eastern Orthodoxy. You're seeing this in Lutheran churches. You're seeing this, especially in Lutheran churches. So I wouldn't say that at St. John in Oskaloosa, we are an exceptionally high church, you know, sort of, we don't do incense. We don't chant the liturgy every Sunday. We do, you know, we kind of move between divine service settings, but, you know, we're going to probably be averaging, you know, a number of people in our service, which I didn't think was going to be possible when I first got here. And our demographic at the church now is now shifted significantly to people under the age of 40. And we have more young couples with kids showing up to put their babies under the tutelage of this congregation than I can explain. I don't understand it. I don't particularly think that I'm doing a great job as a pastor either, right? Like, I'm trying to visit and I'm preaching and I'm teaching, which is maybe God's signal that's all I need to be doing. But, you know, I can't understand it. Well, I understand it when we see this sort of move, that when the religious foundation or the religious heart of a people evaporates, which is what's happened with Israel, it's very easy for a significant amount of apathy, and then on the other side of that, a significant amount of zealotism to fill in and sort of become the avatar for the life, the religious life of this group of people. And the Pharisees are a great warning, you know, to Missouri Synod Lutheran clergy and people in general about being zealous for the sake of being zealous, or becoming sort of like singularly minded on a particular aspect of the practice and habits of the religious system, that might not be the best thing to really focus in on. You know, there has to be a rather all-encompassing approach to our way forward, unless we're going to be singularly captured with the gospel. The work of God made clear in Jesus Christ, that should be our focus, our soul, the beating heart of our churches, the beating heart of our sermons and our studies. Of course, there are other aspects of this that precipitate out of that beating heart. But, you know, the warnings are there. This is a very big warning, because you're right. As Jesus points out, these Pharisees are zealous to make a proselyte. And when they make that proselyte, they're doubling them down in hell, which is a tragic tragic proclamation from Jesus. You know, this, of course, is one of my greatest fears as clergy. I'm sure it's yours as well. The warnings that St. Paul gives in 1 Corinthians about the preacher that builds with sticks, stones, or sticks, straw, and hay, or the precious stones of the gospel. Like, what Jesus is telling the Pharisees is that what they're constructing here isn't even straw and hay. It's just hell. It's just nothing. There is no approach. You know, the promise, at least for the bad pastor in 1 Corinthians, is that even if they build with cheap materials, their stuff will get burned up. That'll be terrible for them, but at least they'll still have the salvation of their soul. These guys don't even get that promise. They are just like, Jesus lays it out here that they're just paving the way, not only for their hell, but doubling down on these proselytes that they're bringing into this ladder scheme, which is, of course, the ministrations of the devil. I mean, the ministrations of the evil one at their core. Anything that doesn't lead people to Jesus Christ, doesn't proclaim his gospel, doesn't give them the benefits of the kingdom. That's of course, one of the great criticisms. You shut the kingdom of heaven in people's faces, right? You are closing the doors to the kingdom of heaven. You are shutting it up, not even giving people a chance to walk through the thresholds with the work that you're doing, which is an absolutely devastating judgment that could be. I couldn't think of anything worse to be said to me as a pastor, right? I think about myself in terms of, like, you know, there are certain people in my congregation that if they came to me and they said, you know, Pastor Belts, that sermon was just, it was awful. And it probably is leading people to hell. I would probably quit. I'd walk out. I would just be like, okay, I'd take the stole off. I would probably quit. Because there are certain people in my congregation who I respect and love so much that are so well attuned to the proclamation of the gospel that if they were able to say that to me because of something that I had said or done in the life of this congregation, I would walk out the door. I'd go do something else because I was clearly unqualified to do it. The fact that and that's just a human being in my congregation were to say that. If Jesus showed up and said that to me, good grief, who would want that? I can't even put myself in a place to want to even come close to hearing these words from our
1: Lord. Yeah, absolutely. And I think, I mean, just thinking about these men that they're shutting the kingdom of heaven. What are they doing? They are rejecting Jesus. They're keeping others from Jesus. That confession of St. Peter that you said you preached on recently, that's what opens the kingdom of heaven. Yep. They are shutting the kingdom of heaven, and it is shut to them because of that rejection. And so Jesus has these strong words of woe for them, calling them back to himself. We'll pick up more of the text on the other side of the break. 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Oh, talking to Pastor Sam Belts this morning. We'll be right back. Please stick around.
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3: 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Thank you, David and Carlene Gilster, for being today's KFUO day sponsors.
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1: Welcome back to Sharper Iron. It is Monday, September 14th. We're studying Matthew chapter 23, verses 13 to 24 with Pastor Sam Belts. He serves at St. John Lutheran Church in Oskaloosa, Iowa. Pastor Belts, prior to the break, we looked at that first paragraph in the ESV, the woe that Jesus speaks to the scribes and Pharisees for shutting the kingdom of heaven to themselves, to others, to being evangelists for hell. In verse 16, Jesus begins to speak to them as he calls them blind guides, still talking to these same men. He mentioned the blind guides. In that section, Jesus particularly points out the way that the ladder scheme they have in terms of the oaths that they accept and that they don't accept. What's going on in that section with the oaths?
0: All right. So this of course harkens to the second commandment that we have all learned about how should we curse, swear, use satanic arts, lie, deceive by the name of God? No, we should call upon it in every trouble, pray, praise, and give thanks. These oaths, of course, that are being proclaimed, in one sense, Jesus, his attitude here isn't against the taking of an oath, right? That of course is something that I think that as Christians, especially in the modern world, we should be familiar with this, especially in the Lutheran Church. I point this out whenever we do a baptism. I highlight this to the congregation. The congregation takes an oath. They take an oath in front of God, in front of each other, in front of the pastor, in front of this little baby or whoever is being baptized, and in front of the sponsors to take part in the ongoing care, instruction, love, and nurture of this little baby in the Christian faith. That's a huge oath. Everybody's taking oaths. There's sponsors up there that are taking oaths. There's parents that are taking oaths. The congregation is taking an oath. Jesus doesn't have an issue with the Christian taking an oath. What he points out is the immense irregularity with the sort of distinctions that the Pharisees are making. That if you swear by the temple, you know, that's not that big of a deal. But the gold of the temple, now that's a big deal. You swear by the altar, not a big deal. The swear on the offerings on the altar, well, now this is a big deal. And Jesus points out that this distinction, of course, is arbitrary and confused, which I talked about it in the previous section, but another section, a major distinctive that is boiled out here, there's actually two. One is the law gospel distinctive, which Jesus is actively practicing, which in this passage, number one, it's clearly the woes, but number two, it's the ongoing instruction where Jesus is going, no, it's not this, it's this, right? That's the law that's coming up. No, not this, this. And that's as simple as the law gospel distinctive could be here in this passage, both the proclamation of the woe, but you guys are all wrong and you're all confused. And in the proclamation of that confusion, Jesus also is practicing another major Lutheran distinctive, which is the theology of the cross over and against the theology of glory. Jesus is identifying one of the, of course, the primary hallmark of the theology of cross and theology of glory is clarity and confusion. The Pharisees are clearly confused. They are confused because their heart is set against God, is unwilling to receive this Christ as a good gift from God, is unwilling to receive his words as clarifying, life-giving instruction for the heart and the soul. And because these Pharisees are completely unwilling, unable, lack desire and conversion in heart and soul, they are confused about everything. They are confused about what Jesus is about. They are confused about his mission and ministry. They are so confused. They're even confused about Judaism. They're confused about the temple and the altar and the gold and the sacrifices. And they're confused about it all. They're leading people to hell. And as if that's not bad enough, they're confusing the oaths that people are taking because of the temple and what God is up to in the temple, the place that God had intended to be close to his people, not only his people Israel, but all the people of the world, to call all nations to faithfulness to him so that all nations would bring offerings and sacrifices, in particular of thanksgiving to him. They are now confusing the whole structure of the cultus and the place, the habitation of God. As Jesus says here, right, he says, "You are blind men, for which is greater, the gift of the or the altar that makes the gift sacred? So whoever swears by the altar swears by it and by everything on it. Whoever swears by the temple swears by it and him who dwells in it. And whoever swears by heaven swears by the throne of God and by him who sits upon it." Right? So what Jesus is pointing out here, of course, is that this sort of moral scheme, this righteous scheme that the Pharisees have been employed in, is again only concerned with these trappings of appearance, the gold and the offerings, not the actual substance of the reality of the religion or the work that God has been up to across time. They are now focused on gold and silver and the offerings on the temple and the incense and the attire, you know, the conduct of a people and these sorts of things, rather than what is actually the thing. So Jesus here, this of course is the law gospel distinction. He goes, it's not about gold. It's not about the offerings. It is about the altar and the temple and the throne of God, which is of course exactly what the temple is meant to encapsulate on earth, to be a shadow, a pattern of these heavenly things. The ark, of course, is no longer a part of the religious practice in the temple, but the temple was meant to be this throne, the seat of God's presence on earth, to, you know, to shoot and to be the manifestation of his blessings across all the not only across all Israel, but all of creation. The people, of course, going back to the previous comments, have been completely confused by the fact that now over years, decades, centuries, this sort of silence, there's a vacancy of the temple has now led them to become so singularly focused, obsessed with the gold and silver and offerings, the stuff on and around the attendant things that are in the temple and around the temple and the altar, rather than the actual beating heart of the religion and faithfulness of Israel. And of course, this is a giant warning for any congregation, number one, any tradition of Christianity, number two, and I mean, I'm not speaking pan-religiously, but this is, of course, the destruction of every religion that has ever existed, where adherents become apathetic and attendant to the trappings of the religion on the outside and the exterior, rather than the beating heart of any religion, right? So you're always going through these reformations in every religion, but our concern isn't every religion. Our concern is, of course, the true religion, the one that God has revealed to be good and right and salutary in the death, resurrection of Jesus Christ, our Lord. And of course, this is a lament that Jesus is giving here again, that the Pharisees are blind guides because they do not see. They see, but they do not perceive. This, of course, you know, you brought Isaiah up previously to this. This was, of course, the tragic mission and ministry of Isaiah after the burning coal, after he identifies his own sin in Isaiah 5 and then is restored in Isaiah 6 with the calling and the burning of the coal. And then he is given the mission to go and preach to Israel. And, you know, the content of the preaching and mission to Israel is like, well, you're going to preach and they're not going to hear, and you're actually going to close their ears up. They're going to become hard-hearted. They're going to see but never perceive, and they're going to hear but always be deaf. And then once Isaiah gets this job description, he goes, how long do I have to do this? So, wait a minute. That's not why I raised my hand initially when you were asking for a volunteer. And that this, of course, is the manifestation of exactly that, right? This is, again, predicted in the, or not predicted so much, but highlighted in that parable of the tenants, that the Israelites in the days of Isaiah didn't listen, the Israelites in the days of Jeremiah and Ezekiel and Amos and on and on and on, they simply did not listen until the tragedy of Malachi is that the promise of God showing back up in the temple had to come because he wasn't in the temple after Ezra and Nehemiah. And even when God does show up, as Matthew has pointed out, in the temple on the on the triumphal entry for the cleansing of the temple and the restoration of the temple to try to put the temple back into its proper working order, which of course was this great and radical reformatory act of Jesus that gets him a lot of flack from the religious leaders. He's still here working to reorient and reform, to convert the heart of the Pharisees to see that the course that they are walking is not a course of faithfulness. It is simply a course of the perception of these external things. This is not going to lead towards anything salvific. This is leading them towards hell, and everybody who comes with them and follows along in their footsteps are doubly judged because of this hellish direction, right? It's just tragic.
1: Yeah. Yeah, this matter of being blind and not being able to see, I think is very important, that they're looking at the temple, the altar, and seeing the wrong things. They're seeing gold, they're seeing offering, instead of seeing ultimately, and this is where I think it's really important that Jesus goes all the way to the one who dwells in the temple and the throne of God and the one who sits upon it, which, not to get too far ahead, but I think that sets the stage, especially for what he's going to say in chapter 24, when he talks about the destruction of the building itself.
0: Yeah, that's right.
1: Because there's the God who dwells in it that's even more important than the building.
0: Yeah. The systematic destruction of the temple as an item that Jesus is going to predict, you know, that even the tearing of the curtain at the death of Jesus, the fracture of the Temple Mount, the earthquake, etc., you know, and then the ultimate destruction of the temple in 70, which Jesus will predict. These things all reveal the judgment against the fixation on the thing rather than the God. The thing is not the God. The temple has now become this idolatrous artifact, which God, that wasn't the intention of God. It's not the intention of God for any human being or any Christian to become more attached to the carpet, the color of the carpet, the orientation of the pews, you know, anything that can become the obsessive focus, and then in the same at the same point prove to be the great hammer that breaks the fragile nature of faith, right? If we pull a red carpet out of churches and people are just dying because of the red carpet, this reveals the sad fragility of humanity that can so quickly become attached to things. We see this in our children with blankies and teddy bears. Of course, it's sentimental and it's comforting and there's something therapeutic about that. But at the same time, these are the revelations of God that everything is passing away, that all of these things are subject to the decay of the creation, which is now bound towards these things for the specific purpose of pointing the heart of humanity towards the thing that is eternal, to pointing humanity to the thing that never changes. There's probably, you know, a lot of good to the idea that the carpets should be pulled out on a systematic basis in our churches, and that, you know, we should reorient things and move things around, you know, within reason, of course, because the heart of humanity can become so fixed on these things, the gold, the offerings that are on the altar, rather than the one who creates this thing and whose presence is meant to dwell and be the gift of this thing in particular, right? One of the great things that I love talking about at St. John, we have a lot of members that aren't from the Lutheran background. And so we have a lot of questions about why we call it the divine service. And I love telling people why we call it the divine service. I'm increasingly allergic to Lutherans in our circles that want to reintroduce the word mass as if this is some new, you know, we really need to reintroduce the mass, or at least the language of the mass. I really have a hard reaction against that. It's called the divine service for a reason. It's a convention of language that now reveals that the trajectory in our life as Christians is God's work of service to us in this particular location. He is at work here, gathering a people for himself, making a people for himself, keeping a people for himself, sanctifying this people that is his work. This, of course, was exactly what God wanted for the temple, the tabernacle, the people of Israel as a whole, to be the manifestation of the light of his gospel and work in the creation, calling all of creation to faithfulness, right? That was the promise that he gave to Abraham, that you will be a blessing to all nations. And then it becomes a major question how Israel is a blessing to all nations when they're continuously tripping over themselves, unable to take seriously the charge that they have been giving, falling over golden calves, you know, running after the gods of the Canaanites. You know, all these things continually frustrate the clarity by which these people are going to be a blessing until Jesus comes. And then it's very clear how the people of Israel are a blessing to all of creation, to themselves, which is, of course, here the mission of Jesus, to be a blessing, to be a good gift from God for Israel, from Israel, for Israel in the first place. Tragically, their disobedience and lack of faith in Jesus opened the kingdom of heaven, as it had always been opened, to all who would believe. All, that's the wedding banquet. Anyone who would receive this invitation and gift as the good gift that it truly is from a benevolent father and benevolent king, that is where we should be focused and, of course, obsessed with in our daily lives. So
1: the last woe that we get in our section comes in verses 23 and following, where he speaks about the practice of tithing among the scribes and Pharisees, but they missed the more important stuff. Take us into that last woe. Yeah.
0: So this Luther, in his genius, incorporates this into the language of the commandments. This is, of course, is not from Luther. This is exactly how Jesus reorients the minds and attentions and hearts of the disciples in the earlier sections 5-7 on the Sermon on the Mount. He's saying, oh, you have heard it said this, but what I am telling you is this, right? You have heard said, you know, don't, you know, murder. But what I'm saying to you is, even if you're angry with your brother and you call him a fool, you're liable to the judgment. And this is, of course, a shocking reorientation of the law, that it is not just a matter, again, of external things, mint, cumin, you know, dill. What, like, why that? Because this is meaningless weeds. Cumin is a weed. Dill is a weed. Mint is a weed. And these Pharisees are arguing about these weeds that, by God's grace, are delicious. They're great. I love dill and mint and cumin, and it's a weed. How great is that? That God shows the folly of our pride in giving us weeds. And we go, this is the most delicious thing. I can't eat potatoes without dill. How crazy. And the Pharisees are obsessed with the measures, the weights and measures of weeds. And then Jesus says, and you don't care about righteousness, justice, mercy. Whoa. Okay, what? But this, of course, reveals that the heart, again, what is the seat of the desires of humanity? The heart. And when the heart is right by faith, the heart becomes more attuned and becomes increasingly desirous to embody the serious things that Jesus sets forward. The serious things that God has always set forward. Love among all these things, as St. Paul would say, the greatest is love. And that's exactly, love would drive you to seriously consider mercy, justice, faithfulness, charity, generosity. Man, we could go on and on, right? All of the fruits of the Spirit, or the fruits of the gifts of God that St. Paul talks about in Galatians 6. You know, these things are the heart. These things, of course, reveal how far away the heart of the Pharisees is from faithfulness and love. Again, tragically, this is connected to the issue in the previous section about the gold and the offerings. They're so confused that they're trying to manipulate the weights and measures on cumin instead of actually loving people. And that, of course, seems super duper pedantic, but in one way it's meant to be. The love of the neighbor, as Jesus has previously taught, the greatest commandments are to fear and love God above all things, fear, love, and trust in God above all things, and love the neighbor as the self. Well, that is really only possible, with the heart of faithfulness that desires mercy and justice for the neighbor, what's good for the neighbor, but at the same time can also consider the external things, the external more moral matters, but the heart is, of course, focused on the heavenly things, that the mind is on the heavenly things before we get super focused on other things. That's, of course, the right order. The temple, no doubt, has gold in it. The temple, no doubt, has offerings on the altar, because faithful, loving people wanted that to be there, right? That's the same with my congregation. People want the building to be beautiful. Why do we want the building to be beautiful? We want the building to be beautiful because we want it to reflect in some way all of the magnitude of the glory and love that God has shown to us in Jesus Christ our Lord. That is why the temple is meant to be beautiful and adorned with beautiful things. But when those beautiful things become the object of our affection, then the temple might as well be torn down. We might as well just be vacant, wandering in the wilderness. Because if our heart is attached to these things, God will take them from us. That's, of course, a part of the decay and the tragedy of the decay of daily life. Things are forgotten. Names are washed off of headstones. Cathedrals crumble across lands. And we are reminded that man does not live by bread alone, and man is not meant to be attached to the structures of this mortal world, but only in the end to Jesus Christ our Lord.
1: And so, Pastor Belts, with the matters of justice, mercy, and faithfulness, I do think it's important to remember that Jesus is probably saying surprising things as the crowds and disciples overhear this. I think they would have looked at the scribes and Pharisees and said, what do you mean they're not just or they're not faithful? These men look like it outside, but Jesus exposes what's truly inside. And I think, again, this goes to like the reason they don't have justice, mercy, faithfulness is because of their rejection of Jesus, their rejection of the way the Old Testament points to Jesus. I mean, I think we have to keep that in mind, because the disciples and crowds who overhear it are probably thinking, wait a second, Jesus, what gives? These are the good guys. And Jesus went out, no, they're actually not.
0: Right. Yeah. So I commonly refer to the Pharisees as the exact type of person that every mother would want their daughter to marry. They look great. They come to church clean shaven in the suit and tie. They look absolutely fantastic. They fold their hands properly when they pray. They kneel. They make the sign of the cross. They make the 10% right on the dot. You know, they have done the QuickBooks to know exactly what to give, and it is in there on the first of every month or whatever the schedule is. They are the ones that keep the records. They are the ones that are precise about all these things. They're the ones that look great, sound great. Their prayers sound and feel weighty. And then, tragically, what you learn is that their heart is just completely and utterly empty, and there's no love there. And that, of course, is the tragedy of, you know, we could talk about marriage, right? When the emptiness of marriage in general, when we marry because of these external attributes rather than actually trying to decipher the matters of the heart and the intentions of the will, which is meant to be the purpose of parents in helping their children find successful marriage partners in daily life, both men and women, but especially your pastor. Especially the one leading the religious life of a group of people, right? There are, of course, external things that pastors, we should be well put together as clergy. We should be clean shaven. We should have a modicum of health and wellness in our life when we are presented to people. And our homes are to be well ordered and all of these things. But if you're worried about having members of your congregation see the interior of your home, because if you're worried that your congregation is going to find out about you as a pastor because of something that you're keeping a secret, which, God help us, we are finding out more and more about this, seems to be on a weekly basis among the ranks of men in our clergy and all over the place. In general, this is, of course, a tragic reality of Revelation. Like, if there's ever a reason why clergy should have the people of their congregation in and around them more and more, it is so that they cannot become these blind, empty, vapid, misguided messengers that are empty. You know, that is not what God wants for his people. We, of course, see this passage is a clear revelation that is a bad thing. It is bad when the leaders are empty. That is bad. When they are not diligent in faithfulness, that is bad. We don't want that. I do not want that. I don't want that for my people. That is not the reason why I preach or why I teach, why I come in this podcast. I come on here to hopefully make things clearer and to proclaim the gospel, to teach what is good and right and true. That is what I think God wants. I could be crazy, but I don't think I'm crazy. I really, and that just reveals the heart of God when men and the church become the embassy of God's faithfulness and his tender heart made clear in Jesus Christ, an embassy of this good gift to the whole of the creation, which is precisely what God wants his church to be. It's going to look a certain way. It's going to feel a certain way. It's, of course, going to sound a certain way. That way is, of course, these pleasing attributes to God. But again, this whole passage reveals the warning that on the backside, if those attributes, if those amenities, if the aesthetics of the thing become the object of our devotion, then our end is very near.
1: Yeah. So, I mean, the warning, and then, of course, the call to repentance to the scribes, to the Pharisees, to us still today, to listen to the Lord, the one who speaks these things, the one who dwells with us as our Savior. He is the heart of it, and that is to the one to whom we cling. Yep. Pastor Sam Belts serves at St. John Lutheran Church in Oskaloosa, Iowa. He's been helping us today to study Matthew chapter 23, verses 13 to 24. Pastor Belts, thanks for being our guest today.
0: Absolutely. Love to do it every time, Tim. Can't wait for the next time.
1: I'm your host here on Sharper Iron, Pastor Timothy Apple of Faith Lutheran Church in Godfrey, Illinois. 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Thanks for spending the morning with us today. Talk with you again tomorrow.
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9: Is belief in aliens religious? This is Ken Ham, an Aussie transplant with a passion for God's Word and the Gospel. A few years ago, a study found that those who claim they're not religious, but who still want meaning in their lives, show a greater belief in intelligent aliens. So they reject God, but embrace aliens. But everyone knows in their heart of hearts that God exists. And because of this, people yearn to find meaning in their lives. But for those who reject God, there's no ultimate meaning, purpose, or hope. So many look to aliens to feel like they're not alone and a part of something bigger. But true meaning, purpose, and hope, that doesn't come from aliens. That comes from believing the gospel and living for Christ.
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0: Joining us today, Dr. Elizabeth Ertel, Center for Church Music's new interim director, also serves as adjunct instructor at Martin Luther College in New Ulm, Minnesota. Thanks for joining us today, Dr. Ertel.
2: Thank you so much for having me. I'm so excited.
0: We do love church music on the Coffee Hour and hymns, which I know is a specialty of yours. We'll see how much hymnody we can like toss into this conversation today.
2: I hope
0: tell us about your background. What do you do? What do you love to do?
2: Sure. So just kind of as a summary, I am a church musician and my primary instruments are organ and piano. I always get asked if it's more piano or more organ. I've been playing piano since I was a child, and then I learned organ when I got to college, so it's kind of both. I use it both about equally right now. And I currently teach music at the college level here in Minnesota. I've taught piano. I also teach piano and organ privately, and I've taught history at the college level too. And I'm very involved in a lot of ways with music, but I'm also a historian and a scholar of church history and church music as well. I just graduated from Concordia Seminary in St. Louis this past summer, and my dissertation was on the Lutheran hymnal. So it combined all of the things that I like, church history, music, a little bit of everything. My educational background, like I said, I took piano growing up. When I got to college, I knew I wanted to study church music as my major, and so I did. I took piano and organ. And through my music classes, I discovered that there is a different side of music called musicology or hymnology, like where people research about music and they write about it. And I just thought, that's just so fascinating. I mean, you can pick up a book and someone has written everything you want to know about J.S. Bach's Mass in B minor or something. There's a chapter about every little detail about it. So I thought I would love to do something like that, and we'll see where that takes me. So I started thinking about grad school options, and I ended up realizing that I could do two different master's programs that I applied for. I thought, well, I could do a master's in theology, and that'll get me closer to what I want to do for a dissertation, or I could do a master's in church music. So I ended up going to Concordia University in Mequon, Wisconsin for a master's of church music and organ. I did that 1 month during the summer. And then part-time during the year, I went to Bethany Lutheran Theological Seminary, the ELS Seminary. By the way, I went to Bethany Lutheran College for my undergrad. I forgot to mention that. And I did that during the year. So for my theology degree, I ended up studying women hymn writers and things. My thesis for that was on Anna Hoppe, and then my MCM program at Mequon found out about it and was instrumental in publishing it as a book. So those two things did work together. Then I thought, where do I go for a PhD? And I ended up at Concordia Seminary, where you can really study any type of historical theology that you would like for a dissertation. And I went towards studying hymnals and hymns and just all things to do with the Lutheran hymnal. So now I'm thinking about what's next, as all of that has just recently wrapped up.
1: You did, like, you studied for a PhD about hymnals.
0: That sounds amazing. That's like a dream. That's
2: well,
0: not really
2: there
0: school.
2: There are a lot of different ways you can take it. Yeah, I mean, you can go to a school and do like a PhD in music or musicology, but then I thought, well, but a Lutheran school would also have all of the church history resources and things. So, you know, maybe it's in my best interest to go to a Lutheran school like Concordia Seminary. And there's also the distance option, which is great. And I got to work with Dr. John Beaker, of course, as my advisor. And it just ended up all working together so well to study that.
1: I'm sure you learned a lot through that process, I can imagine. What are some of the highlights of the things that you learned through your doctoral program in studying hymnals?
2: Okay, well, I didn't take a class on hymnals, although that probably would have been one of my favorite things. Maybe they should come up with one, but I got to meet a bunch of different people studying different kinds of church history. I mean, and it's not just church history, it's exegetical theology and practical theology and all that. But I just got to take a bunch of different classes in theology and learn about a lot of things I probably didn't otherwise plan on learning, and that was really great. And when I got to the dissertation time in my PhD program, I just loved that I got to get to create my own project, basically. I could go to the archives and just look at the primary sources finally myself and just explore everything that I wanted to learn about hymnals. And then my advisors and professors and everything were like, well, this is great. And, you know, we can support you in what you're doing, but, you know, you're kind of on your own now. So it's a little different because there is a huge research gap with certain hymnals. And so you really are just coming up with the questions and everything yourself. And your professors are like, well, I can give you lots of advice here, but you also have to figure this out on your own. So, yeah. So just a little bit about hymnals in my entire program. It was just mostly just at the end, but, you know, it would have been fun to, you know, keep, you know, doing more with that.
0: Hymnals are so fun to look through and to know about and to know the history. And I know you've gained so much knowledge on TLH. What is, what's the next step now that you've done the dissertation? What's the next step in that path of your life?
2: Yeah. Well, immediately after I graduated, then some things started rolling to make it into a book. I am now

0: is the Center for Church Music? I don't know if we know a whole lot about it.
1: Yeah. So it's something that lives on the campus of Concordia University Chicago, but it is actually a Pan-Lutheran research organization. So it does embrace the church music history of the LCMS, but it's also inclusive of the church music history of the Wells and the ELS, and then also the ELCA. So some church bodies that the LCMS has worked with at different points in different hymnals. So it serves a multi-purpose function. I guess you can think of it in several different categories. A big part of what it is a library and an archive, where it collects manuscripts and hymnals and other artifacts to do with church music history in America. And then it's also a publisher of resources a little bit. We have several series of books that we've published, other resources, essays, video interviews, different things. A couple books are in the works right now, and we're facilitating all of that. And then it also does support ongoing scholarship in church music. We have a Schalk Scholar Program where we have several different doctoral students and other researchers in church music, and we offer them a stipend. So a lot of different functions that it serves.
2: What are some of the exciting things, the interesting things that the Center for Church Music houses or stewards? You've mentioned a list of resources and ways that it serves the church. What are some of the fun things that are actually there?
1: Yeah, well, a lot of you who are familiar with American Lutheran Church Music might know the name of Dr. Carl Schalk, who is a professor at Concordia in River Forest. And the Center for Church Music actually houses his hymnal library. He spent his lifetime collecting a bunch of different hymnals from all over Lutheranism in America. There are over 500 of them. And one part of having that hymnal collection is that they've been able to be digitized and put on hymnary.org. I always tell people hymnary.org is my best friend. And the reason why some of those hymnals are available as page scans are because of the Center for Church Music. So it's really nice to have that resource, all of the different hymnals from different synods. And then it also holds manuscript archives for several important American Lutheran composers, including Paul Montz. So if you're a huge Paul Montz fan, like I am as an organist, that's one resource you can find. Plenty of other composers too that we're always adding. There's a liturgical choir reference library where we have a bunch of different choir music that you can peruse on your own time and maybe do some choir planning for your church choir or whatever else it is that you're doing with choral music. And all of that is at your fingertips. There are also some newer publications. We would have those in the center too, but especially the Profiles in American Lutheran Church Music series, where we have a series of books on different Lutheran church musicians. You might find some of those interesting as well.
0: We're talking with Dr. Elizabeth Ertel. She's the interim director for the Center for Church Music at Concordia University Chicago. We're going to chat more in just a moment. 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I'm Andy Bates.
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2: Welcome back to the Coffee Hour. I'm Andy Bates.
3: I'm Sarah Golseth.
2: We're talking with Dr. Elizabeth Ertel. She is the interim director of the Center for Church Music at Concordia University, Chicago. She also serves as an adjunct instructor at Martin Luther College in New Ulm, Minnesota. And just all around, I think, meets the criteria to be an official hymn nerd, hashtag hymn nerd.
3: Yes.
2: Is that right?
3: If there was like an expert level of hymn nerd, that mm-hmm. would be where we are today.
4: Oh, thank you. I'm so honored. So I need the trophy or something now.
3: We'll send you a sticker.
4: Okay. Good enough. I love stickers.
2: What do you get to do as interim director serving for the Center for Church Music?
4: Yeah. Well, it is a remote position, and the previous director, Barry Bob, also held the position remotely. So I'm in Minnesota right now managing the Center for Church Music, which is physically located in River Forest, Illinois. So far, since I'm about a month into the job, it's been a lot of emails and a lot of phone calls. So I will get to do more in a few months because we have lectures in church music coming up in October. So please make plans to attend that if you are able. But what I'm doing right now is just mostly connecting people to other people over email and video calls. So maintaining the hymnal library and choir library, keeping track of resources going in and out, that's a big part of it. If people have manuscripts that they would like to drop off, we are coordinating that and making sure the right person at CUC gets connected and can answer the question. And then we are also helping a couple of new books get published and new resources. So just finalizing the process with some of those things, just facilitating the basic functions of the center. I am also hoping to start a few new projects, and they're under wraps for now, but I have a lot of ideas for the center over the next year, and we'll see if some of those things worked out. But I have a lot of other ideas that I am excited to get started on.
3: I am not surprised you have ideas of things to do with the Center for Church Music. What are you excited about? I know you're very new in this position. You mentioned lectures in church music. That's a big thing on Concordia Chicago's campus every October. Tell us some of the things you can tell us that you're excited about now being in this position and having a responsibility for this library of materials.
4: Yeah. Well, I've always been very invested in the preservation and the appreciation of Lutheran church music, and especially our hymnody, which we're always adding to, and our historic liturgy that we so love. And as a historian, I think that I approach this position from a church history angle a little bit too, as well as a musician. So we're always thinking of ways to get people invested in history and get people to love learning about it. And I don't know if people look at the Center for Church Music and think, oh yeah, that's for me too. You might think this is just something for musicians, but it's also for church historians and theologians and just a lot of other people. So I encourage you to check it out, and, you know, it might not, you know, it might surprise you in what it has. So it's for everyone. But yeah, so history, I mean, I think it's hard to be a confessional Lutheran and not love history. And that's just my opinion. So I think we're always looking to the past and appreciating our past. And then if you're like me, when you look at things that other people have composed or things other people have written, it gives you ideas to do the same thing in your own creative work. So when you're looking at these manuscript archives and hymnals and through everything that people have done in church music in America, and you might be looking at it and get some ideas and think, well, I would like to try this in a piece that I write. So it's appreciating the past, but then in doing so, it also encourages us to add to that tradition right in the here and now. Hmm.
2: Could you give us maybe another, you've done a great job of helping us understand how this can be, how the Center for Church Music can be useful to church musicians and historians as well. Maybe another example of how someone might make use of the Center for Church Music. Maybe it's a layperson, maybe it's a pastor, maybe you pick the example and how they might make use of the Center for Church Music.
4: Yeah, sure. Well, of course, since I've spent quite a bit of time in grad school and I'm still getting out of student mode as of the past couple months, if you're doing any kind of a research project where you need hymnals or you're trying to get the context on church music in a certain synod or something, like if you're a pastor as a student of theology or a layperson that's doing a thesis project, you might take a look at the resources in the Center for Church Music and see if it's something that could help you with your thesis or your dissertation. So, I mean, even if it's not about church music right at the center, you might find other things that are corollary to the topic that you're studying, and, you know, it might supplement you in your project in ways that you might not otherwise like go to immediately. So yeah, my first thought is as the student, but I think if you're a church musician and you're just programming music for your church services every week, you know, you might want to find some new resources to play. You might want to learn a little bit about the background of what you're playing and then put that in the bulletin or do a little presentation about it. So yeah, I think the options are really endless. So I could probably go on and on, but yeah, there is something in the Center for Church Music for everyone.
3: Why is this resource important to you? You obviously love hymns. You love church history, church music history. Why is this resource so important to you as a musician and hymnologist?
4: Yeah. Well, I think it's commendable to have one place where we house all of these resources on American Lutheran church music. And we have a designated place for the manuscripts and, like I said, the Carl Schalk Hymnal Library and all the other resources that we're collecting. And so then in the future, and as people want to continue to do research on it, there's a place that they can go where they know that those things are being preserved and taken care of. So, you know, and we don't have a lot of research on some of the things that are in the center. So hopefully this will put the bug in someone's ear to go to the center and then, you know, do more research on the things that we still have that we don't know a lot about yet. So as Lutherans, we're always honoring our past and we appreciate the wonderful tradition of church music that's been handed down to us. And as we play it, as we sing hymns in church and sing the liturgy every Sunday, it also inspires us to add to that tradition creatively and just continue to appreciate our history.
2: Okay, hypothetically, you have a whole week free. Your calendar's free for a whole week.
4: Oh, wow.
2: And you're in River Forest.
4: Oh my goodness.
2: At Concordia University, Chicago. So you have time at the library to go through the Center for Church Music. What are the top three things you pull off the shelf for a whole week? Where do you start? What are you going to read and research for a week?
4: I have an answer to that question.
3: Well, that's not surprising.
4: Yeah. So one cool thing that I haven't mentioned that the Center for Church Music has is the original edition of the first German Missouri Synod hymnal, aka Walther's Hymnal. There are four extant copies, and they have one of them. So actually, the next time I'm in River Forest, I would love to see that first copy of Walther's Hymnal and get to look at it, because it's easy to find the later editions, but the original one from 1847, I just have no idea what it looks like. So that's what I'm excited about. I mean, there are a few other hymnals that I can access here or off of hymnary.org, my best friend, so I would probably do a little thinking and think about what can't I otherwise look at, but probably something very old. So we love the old books. We love the old hymnals.
3: We do. It's true. I have a few of those in my own collection too. They're always fun to look at. And speaking of old hymnals, your dissertation and all of your research into the history of the Lutheran hymnal. We have a few minutes left. I want to give you some time to talk through a little bit more of the Lutheran hymnal because
2: I want to know.
3: Yes, okay. We all want to know. Sure. We do. We really do love hymns on this show.
4: Sure. I mean, but tell we us might need to more. Do another podcast on this, but we'll get through what we can.
3: That's totally fine.
4: This
3: can be a teaser. Yeah. Briefly just about some of the history of the Lutheran hymnal, specifically like what prompted the development of this specific hymnal?
4: Yeah. So in the dissertation, I talk about a couple of ingredients, things that are just going on in the early 20th century that prompt the Lutheran hymnal. So it was actually made by the Synodical Conference. Some of your listeners might remember that. It's by CPH, but it's the Missouri Synod, the Wisconsin Synod, the Little Norwegian Synod, which is now the ELS, and the Slovak Synod, which is now the SCLC district. So they have a few different things going on. One of them is the language question. Some people worship in German, some people worship in Norwegian, some people worship in Czech, and then there's the transition into English. And so transitioning to English is a big process, and there are a lot of different hymnals made during that time. And so these synods and the Synodical Conference are looking around at what everyone else is doing, and they're thinking, well, we have these preliminary English hymnals, but we can do more translation work and improve on what we did all together as a group. In some cases, like the Norwegian Synod, they're too small maybe to make a hymnal on their own, and so banding together and doing it as a big group project was more helpful. And then the other thing is just that there is a lot of rallying and unionism, maybe a little bit in the World War I era. So there's this spirit of let's just all get together and help each other out. And so in the case of the Synodical Conference, they all have their different languages and their different traditions and things, but they're coming together to support each other as they Americanize and move into English.
2: Hmm. The liturgies, it sounds like they have their history in some of these other hymnals that were coming from other languages and they're translating it musically. Mm-hmm. Where does the music in TLH come from? Any ideas?
4: I did not cover the music in TLH specifically, so I should say the dissertation is about the hymn texts at the exclusion of the liturgy and the music, but I do talk a little bit about the music. The minutes and the primary sources that we have are the committee that's dealing with the texts. The committee handling the music, I believe, met separately, possibly in River Forest. And I think there is one guy who did all of the harmonizations for TLH. So the hymns themselves are coming from other hymnals, and some of the harmonizations are redone. But I think this subcommittee got together and figured out exactly how it should look. Actually, because previous hymnals were often text only, this is the first hymnal that really gave people just a tune edition with the music, and they said, this is for everyone. So at first people are like, well, this is huge. You know, I'm used to a little pocket-sized hymnal, and now we're using these huge hymnals, and that was probably the most revolutionary thing about TLH. But it also improved the singing, because when you look at text and you look at music that's around it, you learn to sing off of music, even if that's something you didn't do a lot of before. Sorry, I can't say more about that, but that's another dissertation.
3: No, yeah. dissertation number two. That is an interesting point, though, about having the text and music together. We're so used to, in our churches, having either TLH or LWLSB, where we always have text and music together in our hymnals, but that wasn't always the case, and that I'm sure there are people who have written about how that changed congregational singing around that time when all the hymnals were being published around then. This might be an unfair question, but what is one of the most interesting things you found in your research? One of the maybe surprising things you didn't realize about TLH and the publication of it. What is something really exciting you found?
4: Well, there are a lot of things. I mean, I hope that this isn't giving away too much what the dissertation is about, but the people will kind of assume a lot of things about TLH. He'll say, well, you know, it's probably really intentional that they did it this way, or that's really intentional. But there are a lot of things that are in TLH just because of, I don't know, an arbitrary decision or just kind of on accident. But they ended up having too many hymns in the hymnal. You know, too many hymns is always kind of a interesting problem. And they ended up having to cut a bunch of hymns at the very end. And where those hymns were originally going to go was in the carols and spiritual songs section. And it was supposed to be its own little children's hymnal or something. So you wouldn't have a separate Sunday school resource and an adult hymnal. You'd have it all in one. And so when they found out, oh no, the hymnal is too long, that was where they cut the hymns from. So, and I have the list of those hymns. So they're, what was going to be in the hymnal might surprise people a little bit, but yeah, you'll find out more about that when you read the dissertation.
3: I definitely want to know more. You've done a great job of teasing this.
4: Yes. Yeah, so it's not what you think, definitely. There are a lot of surprises in the TLH story. So if you think you know everything about it, you know, look at the primary sources. They'll tell you something different.
2: Dr. Elizabeth Ertel, the interim director of the Center for Church Music at Concordia University Chicago. She also serves as adjunct instructor at Martin Luther College in New Ulm, Minnesota. Thank you so much for spending this time with us on the Coffee Hour. I think we have reached total level, like the pinnacle of hymn nerd level.
3: Maybe
2: here, this one.
3: There's more conversations, though.
2: I know.
3: I'm so excited.
4: Well, that's wonderful.
2: Thank you, Dr. Ertel. It's a delight to speak with you today. Thanks.
4: Yeah, thank you again for having me.
2: You've been listening to The Coffee Hour. I'm Andy Bates.
3: I'm Sarah Golseth.
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6: Good morning. It's time for Daily Chapel. Today we follow the Order of Morning Prayer 2, page 235 in Lutheran Service Book. The hymn is number 454, Sing My Tongue the Glorious Battle. The text is John chapter 12, verses 20 through 33. The Reverend Sean Danzer is leading the service. 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

and told Andrew. Andrew and Philip went and told Jesus. And Jesus answered them, "The hour has come for the Son of Man to be glorified. Truly, truly, I say to you, unless a grain of wheat falls into the earth and dies, it remains alone. But if it dies, it bears much fruit. Whoever loves his life loses it, and whoever hates his life in this world will keep it for eternal life. If anyone serves me, he must follow me, and where I am, there will my servant be also. If anyone serves me, the Father will honor him. Now is my soul troubled, and what shall I say? Father, save me from this hour? But for this purpose I have come to this hour. Father, glorify your name." Then a voice came from heaven, "I have glorified it, and I will glorify it again." The crowd that stood there and heard it said that it had thundered. Others said, "An angel has spoken to him." Jesus answered, "This voice has come for your sake, not mine. Now is the judgment of this world. Now will the ruler of this world be cast out. And when I am lifted up from the earth, I will draw all people to myself." He said this to show by what kind of death he was going to die. O Lord, have mercy on us. In many and various ways, God spoke to his people of old by the prophets. A reading from the Treatise on the Power and Primacy of the Pope, a refutation of Roman arguments. They cite against us certain passages, namely Matthew 16, "You are Peter, and on this rock I will build my church." Also, "I will give you the keys." Also, John 21, "Feed my lambs," and some others. Since this entire controversy has been fully and accurately treated elsewhere in the books of our theologians, and everything cannot be reviewed here, we refer to those writings and wish them to be considered repeated here. Yet we will briefly reply about the interpretation of the passages above. In all these passages, Peter is the representative of the entire assembly of apostles, as appears from the text itself. Christ does not ask Peter alone when he says, "Who do you say that I am?" What is said here to Peter alone in the singular number, "I will give you," singular, "the keys," and "whatever you," singular, "bind," is elsewhere expressed in the plural, "whatever you," plural, "bind," "if you," plural, "forgive the sins of anyone." These words show that the keys are given to all the apostles alike, and that all the apostles are sent forth alike. In addition, it must be recognized that the keys belong not to the person of one particular man, but to the church. Many most clear and firm arguments show this. For example, Christ, speaking about the keys, adds, "If two of you agree on earth," therefore he grants the keys first and directly to the church. This is why it is first the church that has the right of calling. For just as the promise of the gospel belongs certainly and immediately to the entire church, so the keys belong immediately to the entire church, because the keys are nothing else than the office whereby this promise is communicated to everyone who desires it, just as it is actually manifest that the church has the power to ordain ministers of the church. And Christ speaks in these words, "Whatsoever you shall bind," etc., and indicates to whom he has given the keys, namely, to the church, "where two or three are gathered in my name." Likewise, Christ gives supreme and final jurisdiction to the church when he says, "Tell it unto the church." Therefore, these passages demonstrate that Peter is the representative of the entire assembly of the apostles. They do not grant Peter any privilege or superiority or lordship. As for the declaration, "On this rock I will build my church," Matthew 16, certainly the church has not been built upon the authority of a man. Rather, it has been built upon the ministry of the confession Peter made, in which he proclaims that Jesus is the Christ, the Son of God. Therefore, Christ addresses Peter as a minister on this rock, that is, this ministry. Therefore, he addresses him as a minister of the office in which this confession and doctrine is to be in operation, and says, "Upon this rock," that is, this preaching and preaching office.
Furthermore, the ministry of the New Testament is not

not bound to places and purses like the Levitical ministry was. Rather, it is spread throughout the whole world. That is where God gives his gifts, apostles, prophets, pastors, and teachers. Nor does this ministry work because of the authority of any person, but because of the word given by Christ. Nor does a person add anything to this word in office. It matters not who is preaching and teaching it. If there are hearts who receive and cling to it, to them it is done as they hear and believe. Most of the Holy Church Fathers, such as Origen, Cyprian, Augustine, Hilary, and Bede, interpret the passage on this rock in this way, as not referring to the person of Peter. Chrysostom says this, "Upon this rock, not upon Peter, for he built his church not upon man, but upon the faith of Peter. But what was his faith? You are the Christ, the Son of the living God." Hilary says, "The Father revealed to Peter that he should say, 'You are the Son of the living God.' Therefore, the building of the church is upon this rock of confession. This faith is the foundation of the church." As for what is said in John 21, "Feed my lambs, and do you love me more than these?" it does not follow from this passage that a peculiar superiority was given Peter. Christ tells him, "Feed," that is, teach, preach the word, or rule the church with the word and the gospel, which task Peter has in common with the other apostles. The second article is even clearer. Christ gave the apostles only spiritual power, that is, the command to teach the gospel, to announce the forgiveness of sins, to administer the sacraments, to excommunicate the godless without bodily force, but by the word. He did not give them the power of the sword, the right to establish, occupy, or bestow kingdoms of the world. For Christ says, "Go, teaching them to observe all that I have commanded you. Also, as the Father has sent me, even so I am sending you." It is clear that Christ was not sent to bear the sword or possess a worldly kingdom, as he himself says, "My kingdom is not of this world." And Paul says, "Not that we lord it over your faith." So also, the weapons of our warfare are not of the flesh, and so forth. A contrast between Christ and the Pope. Christ in his passion is crowned with thorns and led forth to be ridiculed in royal purple. This symbolizes that in the future, after his spiritual kingdom was despised, that is, the gospel was suppressed, another kingdom of a worldly kind would be set up with the appearance of a churchly power. So the constitution of Boniface VIII and the chapter Omnes, distinction 22, and similar opinions are false and godless. For they argue that the Pope is, by divine right, the ruler of the kingdoms of the world. From this notion, horrible darkness has been brought into the church, and after that, great commotions have arisen in Europe. The ministry of the gospel was neglected, and the knowledge of faith and of the spiritual kingdom became extinct. Christian righteousness was assumed to be the outward government that the Pope had established. Next, the popes began to seize kingdoms for themselves. They transferred kingdoms. They harassed with unjust excommunications and wars the kings of almost all nations in Europe, but especially the German emperors. Sometimes they did this for the purpose of occupying cities of Italy. Other times they wanted to conquer the bishops of Germany and wrest away from the emperors the right to appoint bishops. In fact, it is even written in the Clementines, "When the empire is vacant, the Pope is the legitimate successor." The Pope has not only seized dominion, which is contrary to Christ's command, he has also exalted himself above all kings like a tyrant. The following should not be condemned as much as detested. First, he makes his claim on the authority of Christ. Second, he transfers the keys to a worldly government. And third, then he binds salvation to these godless and criminal opinions, which he insists that, believing this dominion belongs to him by divine right, is necessary for salvation. Since these great errors cloud over the doctrine of faith in Christ's kingdom, they are in no way to be ignored. Their consequences show that they have been great plagues to the church. In the third place, this must be added.
even if the Bishop of Rome did have the primacy and superiority by divine right, nevertheless, obedience would not be due those pontiffs who defend godless services, idolatry and doctrine conflicting with the gospel. No, such pontiffs and such a government should be held accursed, as Paul clearly teaches. If we or an angel from heaven should preach to you a gospel contrary to the one we preach to you, let him be accursed, Galatians 1. And also, we must obey God rather than men, Acts 5. Likewise, the church laws also clearly teach that a heretical pope is not to be obeyed. The Levitical high priest was the chief priest by divine right, and yet godless high priests were not to be obeyed. As Jeremiah and the other prophets dissented from the high priests, so the apostles dissented from Caiaphas and did not have to obey him. Thus far the treatise. We sing a Te Deum, hymn 941.

0: Let us pray. Merciful God, your Son, Jesus Christ, was lifted high upon the cross that he might bear the sins of the world and draw all people to himself. Grant that we who glory in his death for our redemption may faithfully heed his call to bear the cross and follow him, who lives and reigns with you in the Holy Spirit, one God, now and forever.
1: Amen.
0: Almighty God, grant to your church your Holy Spirit and the wisdom that comes down from above, that your word may not be bound, but have free course, and be preached to the joy and edifying of Christ's holy people, so that in steadfast faith we may serve you, and in the confession of your name abide to the end, through Jesus Christ our Lord.
1: Amen.
0: O Lord, our heavenly Father, almighty and everlasting God, you have safely brought us to the beginning of this day. Defend us in the same with your mighty power, and grant that this day we fall into no sin, neither run into any kind of danger, but that all our doings, being ordered by your governance, may be righteous in your sight, through Jesus Christ, your Son, our Lord, who lives and reigns with you in the Holy Spirit, one God, now and forever.
1: Amen.
0: Taught by our Lord and trusting his promises, we are bold to pray, Our Father. Let us bless the Lord.
1: Thanks be to God.
0: The Almighty and merciful Lord, the Father, the Son, and the Holy Spirit

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0: In today's chapter, the Apostle Paul is going to tell the congregation at Corinth that they need to remove a man from its fellowship. And he gives them the reason. And the reason can actually sound sort of startling. He says that he must be removed so that he may be saved. His sin is public. The church is proud when it really should be grieving. So what does love require when a fellow Christian refuses to repent? Today we'll hear Paul's judgment, which is God's judgment, and of course the promise at the heart of it all, Christ, our Passover lamb who has been sacrificed. Good morning, dear saints, and welcome to Thy Strong Word. Today is Monday, September 14th. 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I'm your host, Pastor Phil Boo of St. John Lutheran Church in Luverne, Minnesota. 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And as grateful as we are to the Lutheran Heritage Foundation, we're also grateful to you, both for your listenership, your prayers, your comments when you email me, and also your contributions to KFUO. All right, friends, joining me today is the Reverend Dr. Michael Nielsen. He's the pastor at Salem Lutheran Church in Barron, Wisconsin. Pastor Nielsen, welcome back to Thy Strong Word. How is the Lord and life itself treating you there in Salem? Well, I'm not quite hearing our guest, so I assume there's some stuff going on behind the scenes. Oh, there he is. Hi, brother.
1: Here
0: Welcome
1: I am.
0: Back to the show. Yeah, hey.
1: Yes. So as I was saying, but muted, since I think I was on their show since Salem, but right now I'm serving the saints at St. John Lutheran Church in North Prairie.
0: All right. St. John Lutheran Church in North Prairie, Wisconsin. All right, I've made that change. You know what happens all the time? It is kind of call seasons during the summer. It just feels like that. Well, tell us about the transition. Maybe you've been there for a little while, but tell us about how then the Lord is dealing with the saints there in North Prairie.
1: The saints here at St. John's are wonderful. We've been here for a little over 2 years. So they are a blessing. As much they may call me a blessing too, who knows?
0: I'm sure they do.
1: But
0: I have to interject. I can't believe has it really been 2 years since you've been on the show?
1: Oh, no, well, I think I was here once before, but before that.
0: I was going to say, we might have to bump you up the list to see if we can get you on more often, because I absolutely love it when you're on. Brother, what do you think about 1 Corinthians, 2 Corinthians? I mean, probably... Listen, it's hard to say one book is more important than another, but this is such a critical letter in the New Testament because he's dealing with real life issues.
1: Right. And, you know, as I read and studied up for today, but also perusing through the letters that Paul wrote to the church in Corinth, I realized that these letters could be read today. Mm-hmm. And written today with some updated language, but it speaks to us today. And so that shows us that the word is living.
0: I was going to say, it shows us the word is living, and unfortunately also kind of shows us just how little humanity in general grows out of its sin. There's this sort of misconception, I think, that even if you accept that people are, you know, born as enemies of God, complicit to sin, things are getting better, right? We're getting smarter as a species. We're getting better at not being so evil. And even if you don't believe in evil, people really have a lot of faith, hope, and trust in the human spirit. And I don't know. I just, obviously that's untrue biblically. I think evidence shows that it's untrue altogether.
1: Right.
0: Well, I tell you what, before we get into our text today, because we're going to talk about something pretty important and something that is controversial even in our fellowships today, and that is essentially excommunication. We're going to talk about the love behind excommunication. And Paul is going to command this congregation to remove an unrepentant man, but he does so with his salvation in mind. So as we get ready to get into that, brother, would you go ahead and open us up with a word of prayer?
1: Let's pray. Heavenly Father, what a gracious God you are. You're the one that provides us with life, with forgiveness, with salvation. And Lord God, as we study your word today, especially this text from 1 Corinthians 5, as we read the hard truths

0: give and to retain. And really, that's where we are today here in 1 Corinthians chapter 5. And we ask that you would bless our time, bless our conversation, bless those listening, and bless your word. We pray this in your son's name, our Lord and our Savior. Amen.
1: Amen. Well, folks, last time we were together, Paul addressed the Corinthians as beloved children, and he talks to them like a father. He confronts their pride, and now in chapter 5, we're going to see why his fatherly warning was so important. Today, we're going to see a man living with his father's wife. We'll talk about what that might mean, and frankly, the congregation's failure to act on that. And Paul's concern is going to reach both the man himself and the church that continues to receive him despite this obviously public sin and life of disobedience. And the word of the cross is going to govern this, just as, of course, it governs the whole life of our church. And that's kind of, I don't know, probably the best little summary I can give without just saying what's going to happen. So we're going to be in 1 Corinthians chapter 5, verses 1 through 13. All right, I'm just going to read the first two verses, Pastor, and here I go. I'll be reading from the English Standard Version. Paul says, we're going to go to 21. So I was just sort of looking all over the page because I think I really want to go back a little bit. So I'm actually going to go to 18 even. He ends 4 with these words. Some are arrogant, as though I weren't coming to you, but I will come to you soon if the Lord wills, and I will find out, not the talk of these arrogant people, but their power. For the kingdom of God does not consist in talk, but in power. What do you wish? Shall I come to you with a rod or with love in the spirit of gentleness? And now we get what he says next. It is actually reported that there is sexual immorality among you, and of a kind that is not even tolerated among the pagans, for a man has his father's wife. And you are arrogant. Ought you not rather mourn? Let him who has done this be removed from among you. Actually, I'm going to add one more. For though absent in body, I am present in the spirit. And as if present, I have already pronounced judgment on the one who did such a thing. Okay, three surprising and then kind of spicy verses here. You know, he says, I'm hearing some pretty bad things, which kind of makes sense now why we ended 4 with, when I come to you, do you want me to bring a rod or with love? It turns out, I mean, they're being more wicked than the pagans, he says. So tell us what's going on here. I mean, it's obvious, but take us through it, Pastor. This is awful.
0: This is awful. This is obvious. Paul does not mince words here. So he gets this report. We have to realize Paul is not Pastor Loci. He's, in essence, their pastor, but he's not on site. So he's writing these letters. He's absent from them in body, as he says in verse 3. But he gets a report. Who this is from, as I was reading, as I was preparing, it could have been from Chloe's people, but whoever it is, word got back to Paul that sexual immorality was going on amongst them. A type, obviously we know that's sin, no matter what type it is, but here we get this type that is more evil than the pagans, at least in our eyes, or in the eyes of the Corinthians, for a man is living with his father's wife. It seems notorious. This shouldn't be so, Paul says. And what do we need to do? Corinthians, you need to remove him. From amongst your congregation, you need to remove him. As I was thinking and as I was reading about this text, I wanted to go to the Old Testament to see what the laws of the

0: the Old Testament were. Because these are, you know. So the Greek laws mentioned banishment for these two, both of them. And in the Torah, in Leviticus 18, this would be execution for this type of sin.
1: So with its severity in mind, and certainly Paul as a Pharisee would have known just what you're explaining to us very well, likely more than they would have, although again, we kind of started off with this is obviously immoral. This is definitely one of those laws written on your heart right. kind of things, because there's no culture anywhere really that thinks this is acceptable by and large. And but what I found interesting is with this in mind, Paul certainly names the sin. He names how ridiculous it is for Christians to do it, especially in light of the fact that even pagans know better. But then he doesn't address the man just yet. Really, he actually talks to the congregation. It's interesting because he doesn't excoriate the man saying, "How dare you? You're sick. You're twisted." What he turns to first is, "What's wrong with you people around him?" And to me, and though I know it's deeper than that, and we're going to get to excommunication, but to me, this really highlights the responsibility in community that we have even for one another. While we don't bear their sins for sure, and while people make their own decisions, the community itself is also, you know, charged with this responsibility to guard one another. So I see here an issue that Paul thinks is almost even worse than the offense, and that is that they're letting it happen, just actually going around being bold and proud when this kind of stuff is going on among them. Why do you think he really begins with the congregation and doesn't just sort of lay into the guy?
0: Well, Paul's concern, his chief concern, is for the whole body of Christ. And he's worried about this congregation, as we read in the whole letter. We get that. But yes, his concern is for the body and their attitude of dealing with this. This congregation is dealing with this worse than the pagans probably would be. They don't see it as serious of a thing as it is.
1: So they don't see it as serious. Perhaps it's because, and this is something that's been proffered, he actually does not say here that the man has his mother. He doesn't say that he's having sexual right. relations with his mother, rather his father's wife. So
0: correct.
1: Perhaps stepmother in our parlance, maybe, I don't know, maybe concubine. I mean, not that we would approve of such right. a thing either, but at the same time, it kind of doesn't matter. I guess for those, right. Even in our own day that might think it matters, it doesn't matter because the sinfulness is very evident, as you've already shown it, from
0: very much so. And one more point that I wanted to bring out is we don't know who this man is, but maybe the reason that the congregation doesn't want to deal with him, maybe he's of high social status, mm-hmm. or maybe that's why the congregation is hesitant or even refuses to deal with him. Maybe it's political. We don't know.
1: That would make sense if it was a concubine, because that's the class of people that would typically have such a thing. And right. yeah, I mean, maybe that's also why Paul's addressing it this way. It's not as though the man's sin doesn't need to be dealt with. He clearly does want it to be dealt with, but that there is this other sin that also, even today we sometimes forget. Someone within the congregation of, you know, Saint so-and-so's Lutheran church in the middle of a prairie somewhere, you know, there's some person there in open and unrepentant sin, but the whole congregation just sort of hand waves it away. Oh, that's right. just Jimbo. Jimbo does that. Jimbo's this. He's that. And so what are the options when a congregation is confronted with that, you know, one, put up with it, which Paul is clearly saying is not the way to go. The other is to counsel and call to repentance, which Jesus himself says is the right way to go.
0: Right.
1: But what happens when they don't? And so that's when he says, right, let him who has done this be removed from among you. Now, if we didn't read even another verse from this whole situation, we might land on the idea that if anyone within the congregation is stuck in a sin, that the best thing to do is just kick them out, and then that way you've purified your congregation. But that's not where Paul will go with this, right, Pastor?
0: No, it's not. Nope, he's not going there. He's going to take us to Christ.
1: Now, this is the same Paul who both tells us that, you know, we have a duty to judge the brother, who also tells us that we shouldn't judge the servant of another if you were in the 3-year lectionary this weekend.
0: Right.
1: And here in verse 3, he says, even though I'm not there, as you said, he's not the local pastor, I've already pronounced judgment on the one who did such a thing. What does he mean by judgment, and how does he have that authority?
0: So I go back to 2. So as I read 2 and 3, he already told the congregation what his judgment is. He needs to be removed. Now he says, I've already pronounced judgment on the one who did such a thing. He's a sinner. He's guilty. So is this judging in the way the world defines judgment? I don't think so. I think this is where he's talking about the sin. The sin is serious. It needs to be dealt with.
1: What I've always found interesting about the what I like to call the judge not crowd is that, you know, those who would decry, you know, you can never really point out another's sins because you have your own sin, right? Remember the log in your eye, or, we really shouldn't judge the servant of another. That's what St. Paul says. It's useful to make a distinction between, I guess, judgments. The one that's prohibited, and for very good and frankly logical reasons, is to say, declare, proclaim that someone is eternally damned to hell because we just don't know their hearts.
0: And that's not our job. Our job is to bring them back to Jesus. It's only Jesus who can send somebody to eternity in hell.
1: Which is why I think it's interesting that the judge not people are frankly doing exactly what they judge others for doing. And that is, they're looking at a behavior that they believe is scripturally wrong, and they're calling them out on it. And so that's all that Paul is doing here, and frankly, what we're called to do too. I mean, we're to remove the log from our own eye so that we can help our brother with the splinter in his eye. And so Paul makes it clear that, you know, I've judged this. He has authority as an apostle, and he has authority as an overseer, as a pastor. But I would argue that while he's exercising his authority on earth here, all Christians, and this is where he's getting this, have a duty, though, to deal with that sin.
0: Right.
1: And I'm going to add a few more verses because he does explain a little bit more about what he means. Verse 3 again through 5. For though absent in body, I am present in spirit. And as if present, I have already pronounced judgment on the one who did such a thing. When you are assembled in the name of the Lord Jesus, and my spirit is present with the power of our Lord Jesus, you are to deliver this man to Satan for the destruction of the flesh, so that his spirit may be saved in the day of the Lord. So again, we often don't think more of excommunication than just getting to that point where you tell someone that because of their great and grievous sins, it would be harmful for them to continue to pretend to be repentant by remaining in the fellowship. And that's where it usually ends, because in this day and age, Pastor, they'll just go down the street and find some other place.
0: They'll go down to the other church down the road that might support them in their behavior, and that they won't deal with them. But
1: so
0: then,
1: what did it look like for them then? But what did it look like for Paul? I mean, what does it mean when he says, deliver this man over to Satan for the destruction of his flesh? They can't exactly just go down the road. So, you know, and that might explain why we don't see this happening as often today. But back then he would have had nowhere to go. So what does that look like?
0: Well, that's right. He would have had nowhere to go. So who's going to continue to try to care for this man? Even though he's outside of the assembly at this point. Or because so that his spirit may be saved in the day of the Lord. Yeah, you're delivering him over to Satan, but what's the goal? The goal is his repentance, his salvation. So if he can't go anywhere else, whether that's right or wrong, the Corinthians, it's their job to keep ministering to this man.
1: So they're to keep ministering, they're to keep praying for, but deliver this man to Satan for the destruction of the flesh. I still kind of wonder, though, what that would have, like, what procedures would that have been? You know, do they gather around him and say, hey, you know, we got to deliver you over to Satan, and then what happens next? I'm just trying to figure it out, because as we were talking about, in today's day and age, church discipline, while it needs to not be neglected, it often isn't, I just be honest, as effective, because people don't put any authority in the church.
0: Right. Right. So as I was reading about this, they're almost sending him back to the world. You know, he's not going to be able to be permitted to receive the Lord's Supper, even to the extent of maybe not even be permitted to mingle with the saints at certain places or eat with them. So I started to think, well, in a lot of our church bylaws and so forth, as because there is that excommunication in there, they just don't get to receive the Lord's Supper. They won't get a Christian funeral or all of this stuff. But this seems so much more harsh, you know, deliver him to Satan, but then so that his spirit may be saved. It's a question that I've been, you know, dealing with in my head. So deliver this man to Satan. He's really become an unbeliever. It's almost to the point, well, he probably has lost his faith to some extent here. So what do we do with unbelievers? We're going to keep giving them the word of God, both the law and the gospel.
1: Well, we're going to talk about that very thing in just a few minutes when we come back, because he's going to say that he doesn't want them to associate with sexually immoral people, but then immediately turns around and says, but I don't mean the sexually immoral of the world. So we're going to have to take that apart. But even before that, Paul's concern is not just for this man's salvation, but also for what his sin might do to the community. And so that's another thing we'll pick up immediately after these messages. Folks, don't go anywhere. We'll be back soon with Thy Strong Word.

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2: Philip ran to the Ethiopian and heard him reading Isaiah the prophet and asked, "Do you understand what you are reading?" And he said, "How can I, unless someone guides me?" 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
3: On this day, September 14th, 2026, KFUO thanks our day sponsors, David and Carlene Gilster of New York Mills, Minnesota. David and Carlene made a gift in celebration of their 24th wedding anniversary today. They are thankful for their pastor, Reverend Justin Whitmore of St. John's Lutheran in Corliss Township, rural Perham, Minnesota. And they are thankful to the Lord for bringing them together and blessing their marriage. Thank you, David and Carlene Gilster, for being today's KFUO Day Sponsor.

0: Welcome back, dear saints, to Thy Strong Word. I'm your host, Pastor Phil Boo, and today we're discussing 1 Corinthians chapter 5. We're working through it with Pastor Michael Nielsen. We've just gotten to the point where Paul is commanding the congregation to remove an unrepentant man. And he's going to talk a little bit more about what that looks like. First, though, if you have any questions or comments and you'd like to reach out to the show, you can reach me by emailing thystrongword, all one word, thystrongword at kfuo.org. I also want to say that today's day sponsors is Dave and Carlene Gilster. I only mentioned that because they are members at my very first call, which was in Corliss, Minnesota. So that's kind of neat to hear Dave and Carlene as day sponsors, wonderful Christians. And you can also, by the way, learn more about how you could do that by visiting kfuo.org/give. But now I just wanted to give a little shout out to Dave and Carlene if they're listening. Amazing, amazing people. Small Lutheran world. All right, Pastor, back to you. We are going to read just a few more verses and see where we can go with that. I'll pick up with verse 6. Verse 5. He says, you are to deliver this man to Satan for the destruction of the flesh so that his spirit may be saved in the day of the Lord. And then he continues, your boasting is not good. Do you not know that a little leaven leavens the whole lump? Cleanse out the old leaven that you may be a new lump, as you really are unleavened. For Christ, our Passover lamb, has been sacrificed. Let us, therefore, celebrate the festival, not with the old leaven, the leaven of malice and evil, but with the unleavened bread of sincerity and truth. So Paul is making some pretty distinct connections all the way back to Passover, all the way forward to the Eucharist. But what does he mean, I guess, in general about not only the little leaven leavening the whole lump, but what does he mean when he calls them unleavened? That's kind of neat. Go ahead.
1: So, if you're a baker, especially if you bake bread, you know what leaven or yeast does. So just a little bit will grow the whole batch. And the people in Paul's day would know that bread was a staple. They would understand leaven. They would understand what Paul is talking about, at least in the baking world. But there are portions when leaven symbolizes evil. And when evil gets into a group, it can spread fast. So I think that's what Paul's really doing here, is that this symbol of leaven is an infectious evil. It keeps spreading. We'll talk about that just in a moment, about this leaven. So he says to remove it, to remove that leaven, so that the Corinthians, if the leaven is gone, if they've excommunicated this man, they could become a new, fresh batch. And if you get bad yeast, bad leaven, it's not going to work. So we have this infectious evil. And yes, Paul takes us back to the Exodus, back to the Passover. Cleanse out the old leaven that you may be a new lump, as you really are unleavened. So Paul, he takes them back to that Exodus deliverance, where what did the people eat? Unleavened bread. Did they have time to leaven their bread? Well, no, we get that when we read that. And they ate it by necessity because they had to leave quickly. But I think there's something else going on to get rid of that infectious evil. They needed to get out of Egypt. And then he connects Christ, the Passover lamb has been sacrificed. Obviously, Paul's writing this after Easter, after Jesus has been ascended, after the crucifixion. So here he is. Christ, the Passover lamb, has been sacrificed. So he tells them, as we celebrate this feast, we're not going to celebrate it with that old leaven of malice, of evil that has been in your congregation, but really with sincerity and truth.
0: So what's interesting in my view too, is that we have here this festival, and the festival clearly is Passover, which continues right in the sacrament of the altar. And he says, let's celebrate the festival, not with the old leaven, leaven of malice and evil, unleavened bread. So, you know, you need to get out the bad leaven. You need to remain unleavened. So I see that connecting them right with the, you know, the body of Christ through this sacrament. But there are others who say, well, not only does it refer to that, but it's more than that. It's the whole Christian life is one that says,
1: right,
0: you don't want to be, it's not just like not communing with someone. It's not becoming koinonia, right? Not having right intimate participation or community with those who would deny the truth, who would be sexually immoral.
1: Right.
0: And the reason I struggle with that is because, and I don't struggle with it, but a reason people struggle with it is because they'll say, well, wait a minute, they're, don't the sexually immoral need to hear about Jesus? Don't people who get the Bible wrong need to hear about Jesus? And I think when they do, they're not hearing the right thing. And that's why I front-loaded this by saying that while this man is being removed from the assembly, and yes, it does benefit the assembly to address that sin, it is ultimately for his sake too. And right, Paul is going to walk back any thoughts that he's saying, well, Christians should just isolate themselves from the whole world and just live out in the desert, and then you never have to worry about these things. He's getting ready to unpack that here in a minute. But to cleanse out the old leaven, connecting it with the Passover, connecting it with Christ, who is the Passover lamb, really does illustrate that we have been called to a new and unique life. It's right, not as though we can go around saying, well, you know, I know I'm a sinner, and but you know what? That's okay, because Jesus died for me. That attitude that allows sin to just sort of be winked at is problematic.
1: Right, and as I wrote down in my notes here, it's incompatible with the gospel if we live like that. And I think Paul mentions that in Romans 2, where he doesn't, where he says, don't live in your sin so that grace may abound, but you need to get out of it. So yeah, living like this is incompatible with the gospel if you don't take sin seriously.
0: Well, let's do some defining, because back in the very first verse, he says it's actually reported that there is sexual immorality. And then in our next verse, he's going to say, I wrote to you in my letter not to associate with sexually immoral. And he's uses this term actually three or four times, sexually immoral. The Greek there is porneia, always a nice connection there, because everybody right seems to know what pornography, right? The photographs right of porneia are. But is porneia, sexual immorality, just something that each culture gets to decide and define themselves? And if not, how do they know it when they see it? To kind of reference that one, I forgot his name already, but that one Supreme Court justice who said he couldn't define pornography, but he knew it when he saw it. How do they know it when they see it? What does it mean to be sexually immoral? And does that continue across generations and cultures?
1: So as I looked at that word, this sexual immorality, this porneia, is all kinds of sexual sins. It's all kinds. You know, we could list them out, but I don't think we have to, because really, where is this written? It's also written on our hearts. We think of that Supreme Court justice. I can't define it, but I know it when I see it. I think sometimes that's the case, because it's one of those laws that's written on our hearts. Isn't that where the law was first written? Anyways, it's one of those things that people just know whether they want to admit it or not, especially when they're living in it.
0: Yeah. And I guess that's why the only pushback I would give is that I actually think we do need to list it, or, you know, perhaps not right here on the show, but in the context of in the context of congregations.
1: Exactly.
0: For folks who are curious, that was Justice Potter Stewart in Jacob Bellis versus Ohio, 1964. So I think too many congregations shy away from it, because once you start defining according to God's will what is sexually immoral, it's as obvious as pornography and extramarital marriage and all kinds of other things that you could easily list, homosexuality and those sorts of things. But it actually gets into what, frankly, many Christians are comfortable with too, consequences of divorce and other things that are also sexually immoral. So I wonder, Pastor, if that's why we are sometimes soft on obvious public sins in this vein, because it starts to hit too close to the sins we're actually comfortable with. And is that maybe exactly what Paul's talking about here about the leg?
1: I think that's because we've become complacent with these type of sins, because we all know people. We serve these people. But yet we oftentimes don't deal with these people in the way that we should be.
0: Well, speaking of, let's add some more verses.
1: Right, please do, because I want to go
0: starting there. Starting with 9, yeah. So he writes, I wrote to you in my letter not to associate with sexually immoral people. Not at all, meaning the sexually immoral of this world, or the greedy and swindlers or idolaters, since then you would need to go out of the world. But now I am writing to you not to associate with anyone who bears the name of a brother, if he is guilty of sexual immorality or greed, or is an idolater, a reviler, a drunkard, or a swindler, not even to eat with such a one. For what have I to do with judging outsiders? Is it not those inside the church whom you are to judge? God judges those outside. Quote, purge the evil person from among you. And that's the end of the chapter. So I guess he's making a clarification here. I told you not to associate with sexually immoral people, but as we said earlier, I guess you can't really avoid doing that. Besides, you want to associate with them so that you can build relationships and witness to the gospel. But is it not those inside the church whom you are to judge? I never hear that one quoted by the Judge Nodders, but in any case, why? I mean, I think we kind of know, but it should be unpacked. Why not even to eat with such a one is so important. And are we doing this today?
1: I think we are. So let's back up just a little bit to talk about those on the outside. So the Corinthians, we know about that community. A lot like America. Let's just put that out there. So immoral company could not be avoided. You know, when we gather around with people outside of the church, you know, we deal with them. We can't hide it. We can't not deal with these people outside the world. We deal with them in business relations and so forth, and maybe in social circles. So we're going to encounter it. But he says, this is what really gets me. Not to associate with sexually immoral people, not at all meaning the sexual moral of this world, but he continues to add, or the greedy, or the swindlers, or idolaters, since then you would not need to go out of the world. Ooh. But then it's that word, brother. Says, oh yeah, you can be amongst these people in the world, but when it says brother, we talked about at the beginning about this father relationship of God to us, and then this is a brother. It's familial. It's within us. So if he's guilty of sexual immorality, but he doesn't stop there. That's where I think we don't deal with this very well. Greed, idolater, reviler, drunkard, or swindler. Then he says, don't eat with such a one. So then I asked myself, is he talking about potluck here? That Lutheran potluck that we all love? Or is he talking about the Lord's Supper? Which I think it's that instead of the potluck, so to speak. Because when we're living in sin, when we're living in that open public sin, that we're really living out our confession of faith and we're not being repentant. So should we be eating with them if they confess something entirely different?
0: When he says, when he talks about the brother, brethren, clearly that's connecting right. them to the fellowship of Christians.
1: Right.
0: Is he making a point by saying anyone who bears the name of a brother, like insinuating that this is someone who identifies as a brother, should be a brother, was brought into the fellowship, but really kind of now is just bearing the name almost falsely because of their actions.
1: Right. So we're talking about the visible church here.
0: Right. Well, that's a good point.
1: So bears the name of brother, one who claims to be a fellow Christian. That's what the Lutheran Study Bible, the note says. One who claims to be a fellow Christian. Notice that word, claims. Maybe he's in there, as like sometimes I call it, by name only. Mm-hmm. But maybe not really. Maybe he's a member of the quote-unquote visible church, but the invisible, the communion of saints, he's not. So yeah, now, bears the name of brother.
0: So I don't disagree with you in terms of its application to the Lord's Supper. I do know that Lockwood, in his Concordia Commentary series, he makes it a little stronger and includes even ordinary meals.
1: Right, and he does. He does.
0: Yeah, so is this a table fellowship situation that we're talking about, something that is a little lost on our culture today?
1: I think it is. Well, when we go back to Acts chapter 2, the community, they lived together, they ate together, not just the Lord's Supper, but they ate their meals together. It was what they did, and I don't think the church today in our culture, we truly understand that. And I think that's what's lost. But yeah, Lockwood does make it a bit stronger.
0: Now, I also notice how Paul doesn't just stop at sexual immorality.
1: Right.
0: And I don't know if, obviously he's inspired by the Holy Spirit, but I don't know if this is just part of Paul's tactics, almost a Nathan and David sort of thing, because he leads in with the big issue. He talks about sexual immorality, And then by verse 11, he says, I don't want you to associate with anyone who bears the name of a brother if he's guilty of sexual immorality. But then he does his intent too, but then he kind of slips in, or greed, or idolater or reveler, drunkard or swindler. So anybody who was sitting there thinking maybe, oh, well, at least I'm not sexually immoral. I think Paul's including a whole lot of people in those because those categories are pretty broad. We remember Jesus saying,
1: right,
0: if you lust after someone in your own heart, you've already committed adultery with them in your heart. So the same has to be the case for these. So
1: right,
0: we have to make sure we don't have a, what is it called? Toxic sympathy or something correct, like that. Suicidal correct, sympathy. Because while there is a big difference between the one who struggles with a particular sin, this is not what he's talking about. He's talking about the ones who, I guess, no longer struggle, that this is a sin that they keep falling into.
1: Right. That it's over and over and over again. I thought of, when I was reading this, the encounter with the rich young man that Jesus had. You know, what must I do? Well, do all these things. But then he says, well, I've done it all. Then go sell your possessions. Well, where was his God? His God was someplace else in his things. And I think as we go through this, yes, he's talking sixth commandment, but when we realize that when we break one commandment, we're really putting something else in the place of God. And I think that's what he's doing here. You know, if you're an idolater, do you really belong at the table?
0: Right.
1: And you know, all of us need to sit on our hands then, because none of us can be at that table without the Passover lamb.
0: So what would we say to someone who hears us, hears this passage, and they think to themselves, oh, I keep falling into sin, so maybe I should quit coming to communion? How would we share with them that that's not what's being said here?
1: Right, because take it, we all sin every day. We all fall into our quote-unquote pet sins, right? But the Lord's Supper is given for who? Is it given for the perfect? No, it's given for sinners that admit, confess, repent by the power of the Holy Spirit, that we're doing this, that we're, I don't want to put it on us, that we're trying to do better, but we are, by the power of the Holy Spirit, to amend our life. So these gifts at the table is for forgiveness, because none of us are perfect. If we had to be perfect to go there, well, it wouldn't be there. Nobody would show up.
0: A weak and wounded faith receives the same right, Christ and promises as perhaps a stronger faith would. It doesn't depend on right, your feelings, and it that's what I hear you saying.
1: Exactly.
0: And what's but being dealt with here?
1: Go ahead.
0: Okay. I was just saying, what's being dealt with here is the fact that this is someone who doesn't think what they're doing is a
1: right,
0: sin.
1: And
0: that's the distinction that a lot of people have a trouble making, because they'll see someone in an open, unrepentant sin, and then they'll say, well, who am I? Judge not, lest you be judged. I'm a sinner too. We're all sinners. We all struggle. But we're not talking about someone who's struggling. We're talking about someone who is basically coming right, into the church and saying, hey, this is fine. And you know, and it should be fine with you guys too.
1: Right. It's that openly unrepentant that doesn't care that they're sinning or doesn't even admit it. They're openly unrepentant.
0: In the last few minutes of the show, I'd like to focus on these last two verses. For what have I to do with judging outsiders? Is it not those inside the church whom you are to judge? God judges those outside. Purge the evil person from among you. So the church spends quite a bit of time proclaiming God's gospel, but also his right, law, the law written on people's hearts, the way in which people should live, and we're right to do so. But when he says, what have I had to do with judging outsiders, I guess, what does that actually mean for us? You know, is this just Paul saying how important it is for us to keep our houses clean, you know, proverbially speaking, the church of God? Or is this saying we shouldn't worry at all about what people are doing out in the world? That doesn't sound right either. What does it mean?
1: I partially, as I think about this, is that it's, yeah, it's to keep our own houses in order, so to speak. But who judges the outsider? He tells us that. God judges those outside. And who's outside? Those not of the household of faith. God's going to take care of those people. God's going to judge them for what I have to do with judging outsiders. Is it our position? Well, is it not those inside the church whom you are to judge? Who are we supposed to take care of first and foremost? It's those inside the household that we need to deal with. But do we forget about those outside? Well, of course not. We still need to have relationships and continue to share with them God's word. So, but what do we judge? We can't judge the heart.
0: Right.
1: We can't do that. That's only God's work. Frankly, I don't want the job to judge the heart.
0: Of course.
1: But that's God's job. If we see a sin within our household of faith, we need to call them out. Nathan and David, again. That's our job. That's what God tells us to do. And he tells it again here, again in 1 Corinthians 5. We need to do it.
0: So the church is entrusted with Christ's forgiveness, right? We talked about that the last couple of weeks if you're on the three-year series. And so when sinners repent, we it's our job not to judge them one way or the other, but literally just to proclaim the forgiveness. And Paul is calling the congregation to do just that, forgive and comfort, but it cannot be given to those who do not want it, who are rejecting it because they're saying, oh, sure, I'll take salvation, but I don't really care so much about what I'm being saved from. It's like Paul, it's like there's a video going around where the sheep gets pulled out of the ditch and then he bounces happily along right back into the ditch. And you know, it's one who just doesn't care. And we as a congregation, as a church, are to care, not because we think we're better than anyone else, but because like Paul here, he sincerely desires the salvation, not just of this one man, but even of those outside the church, but everything in its proper place.
1: Right.
0: Oh, Pastor, well, thank you so much for joining us today and talking about how our holiness rests in Christ and how it's necessary sometimes for the church to speak the truth in love, but also in boldness to those who would continue to sin. I'd like to officially thank my guest this morning, the Reverend Dr. Michael Nielsen, pastor at St. John Lutheran Church in North Prairie, Wisconsin. Pastor, thanks again for helping us study God's word.
1: You're welcome.
0: Next time on Thy Strong Word, friends, we're going to continue in our study of 1 Corinthians. We'll be moving into chapter 6, so don't miss that. But until then, may God's peace and blessings be with you all as we pray, Father, keep us in Thy Strong Word.

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5: 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My name is Aubrey, filling in here for Jordan Harms. 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We're starting off our time in sacred music right now with the Concordia Choir from Moorhead, Minnesota. This is John Saw the Number.

0: My true love hath my heart. That was John Rutter and the Cambridge Singers. 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
3: Matthew 18:10 through 14. Jesus said, "See that you do not despise one of these little ones, for I tell you that in heaven their angels always see the face of my Father who is in heaven. What do you think? If a man has 100 sheep and one of them has gone astray, does he not leave the 99 on the mountains and go in search of the one that went astray? And if he finds it, truly I say to you, he rejoices over it more than over the 99 that never went astray. So it is not the will of my Father who is in heaven that one of these little ones should perish."

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1: 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My name is Aubrey. 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

over 100 years of the good news of Christ for you. This is KFUO Radio, and that was the Lee Scott Singers with Now Glad of Heart. 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

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It's Concordia Publishing House and their choir continuing our sacred music here right now. This is What a Friend We Have in Jesus.

0: His compassions fail not. That was the National Lutheran Choir. 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Stay tuned. 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
1: On this day, September 14th, 2026, KFUO thanks our day sponsors, David and Carleen Gilster of New York Mills, Minnesota. 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
0: The King of Love, My Shepherd Is. It's up now on Sacred Music. 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

0: 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My name is Aubrey, and that was the choir of King's College Cambridge with a musical setting of Psalm 81. 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
0: Brothers and sisters in Christ, thank you so much for joining us here for Sacred Music this afternoon. Mr. Gary Duncan will be along shortly to carry you into some more sacred music here this afternoon. Right now, it's the St. Olaf Choir with Amazing Grace.

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9: You shall not covet your neighbor's house.
10: You shall not covet your neighbor's wife, or his manservant or maidservant, his ox or donkey, or anything that belongs to your neighbor.
11: I, the Lord your God, am a jealous God, punishing the children for the sin of the fathers to the third and fourth generation of those who hate me, but showing love to 1,000 generations of those who love me and keep my commandments.
12: I believe in God, the Father Almighty, maker of heaven and earth, and in Jesus Christ, his only Son, our Lord,
13: who was conceived by the Holy Spirit, born of the Virgin Mary,
10: suffered under Pontius Pilate, was crucified, died, and was buried.
14: He descended into hell. The third day he rose again from the dead.
3: He ascended into heaven and sits at the right hand of God the Father Almighty.
9: From thence he will come to judge the living and the dead.
5: I believe in the Holy Spirit and the Holy Christian Church,
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9: the resurrection of the body, and the life everlasting. Amen.
15: Our Father, who art in heaven,
1: hallowed be thy name. Thy kingdom come, thy will be done, on earth as it is in heaven.
9: Give us this day our daily bread,
14: and forgive us our trespasses, as we forgive those who trespass against us.
5: And lead us not into temptation,
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9: For thine is the kingdom and the power and the glory forever and ever. Amen.
1: Amen.
10: Amen.
9: Amen.
4: Amen. Amen.

0: 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But Planned Parenthood sued, trying to block safety requirements that protect women. 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Before making any medical decision, ask questions. Make sure your care meets the level of protection every patient deserves. 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
1: 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KFUO.

0: KFUO. Good afternoon. Gary Duncan here on this Monday. So good to be here. Remember to tell your friends about KFUO. Tell them that your favorite radio station and why. Tell them how important KFUO is to you. And one way you could do that is by sharing us with your friends through a podcast. Maybe there's a program, one of our talk programs. They're all available for you to listen to day or night as podcasts. So maybe you heard one and you think that would be perfect for, you know, friend A to hear. And you could just highlight the link and send it to friend A, friend B, whoever that you think would appreciate it, and tell them, hey, I heard this program on KFUO. It's got some excellent tips here or whatever, and just send it off. So that's a great way to use some of the resources we offer, like 24-hour a day listening to the programs. So it's a great way, again, to, you know what they say, advertising, the word of mouth. And that's the best way to do it, is just tell your friends about us. Again, we are KFUO.
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3: Whales pose some interesting problems to those who believe that all living things evolved slowly to their present forms over millions of years. According to evolution, sea creatures gradually adapted to life on land because they could make a better living there. That's where mammals supposedly evolved. Then, for some unknown reason, some of the mammals, Darwin said it was the bear, decided to return to the sea. This required that the mammal ancestors of the whales lose their legs, readapt to locomotion in water, develop new vision abilities, and move its breathing nostrils to behind its brain. As unlikely as all this sounds, some evolutionists make one more amazing claim. They claim that some whales still have the vestigial organs of their pelvis or legs embedded in their bodies. Some have even claimed that certain whales have been seen that still had the vestigial legs growing out of their bodies. However, no trace of these so-called legs can be found in any of the scientific literature. The small bone that some whales have is not a vestigial pelvis. It is not even attached to the backbone or any other part of the skeleton, but is situated within the body as an anchor for some of the whale's organs. In short, any talk of whales with legs or vestigial walking structures is just pure myth. God created the whales, as the Bible says. The great whales glorify God with their great majesty and power.
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Here's music from Aaron Bodie. In Christ there is no east or west. We are KFUO.

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0: Gary Duncan with you. Good afternoon. Remember, you can share your feedback and comments with us here at KFUO. We have the KFUO listener, and we call it listener line, or we also call it the comment line, that is. And that number is 314-996-1542. Send us an email. You can do that also at kfuo.org to share comments. And on our old app that is still in operation for a little while longer, and maybe our new one too, I need to find out. But we have a talkback button you could click on to leave us messages as well. Hopefully we'll have that as part of our new app. But in the meantime, you can still do that. So many different ways for you to contact us, for you to tell us, tell us that we're doing a great job, or tell us that you would like to hear maybe something that we're not doing. Maybe a program idea, maybe a song request. Well, you can do that in those ways I just talked about by contacting us today. Again, the contact line, that phone number, 314-996-1542. We're KFUO. This is Lamb of God.

0: 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Praise to the Lord Almighty. 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

New England hymns with all things bright and beautiful. This hymn here is "The King of Love, My Shepherd Is" from the Good Shepherd Institute. Again, we're KFUO. Good afternoon. I'm Gary Duncan.

0: KFUO with the National Christian Choir with the hymn, Holy is the Lord.
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0: Well, it's time for me to head out of here. Gary Duncan, I'll be back again tomorrow. Until we talk again, you take care of yourself, love thy neighbor, and hold your loved ones near. We are KFUO.

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1: Matthew 18:10-14. Jesus said, "See that you do not despise one of these little ones, for I tell you that in heaven their angels always see the face of my Father who is in heaven. What do you think? If a man has 100 sheep and one of them has gone astray, does he not leave the 99 on the mountains and go in search of the one that went astray? And if he finds it, truly I say to you, he rejoices over it more than over the 99 that never went astray. So it is not the will of my Father who is in heaven that one of these little ones should perish."

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0: The Lutheran Public Radio Choir with the hymn Salvation Unto Us Has Come. It talks in there about God's free grace and favor, something that we find spelled out for us in a famous parable from Matthew 20 on this coming Sunday, the laborers in the vineyard. Greetings and welcome to Issues Etc. live on this Monday afternoon, September the 14th. I'm Todd Wilkin. Thanks for tuning us in. We'll be looking forward to Sunday morning, according to the three-year lectionary in Luther's catechisms with Pastor Peter Bender. Then an hour or two of Issues Etc. Has someone cut you off, someone in your family, no contact because of your political views, or maybe it happened during COVID? We'll talk about the no-contact movement with Noel Mehring of the Ethics and Public Policy Center in hour two. Pastor Peter Bender is pastor of Peace Lutheran Church in Sussex, Wisconsin. He's director of the Concordia Catechetical Academy. Peter, welcome back.
1: Good to be with you, Todd.
0: How would you describe the catechism focus for this coming Sunday, the 17th Sunday after Pentecost?
1: The grace of God. I don't know if this has ever happened to you, Todd, but have you ever been addressed with a question by a parishioner who's heard you preach a lot and you say something like, you know, Pastor Wilkin, you always seem to preach the same thing, the grace of God. Has that ever happened to you? It's happened to me. We could encapsulate the grace of God under just about any Sunday, but this Sunday has the great parable of the laborers in the vineyard, and they're all paid the same wage, and it doesn't seem to make any sense. Not to human reason and not to the sinful flesh, but in God's economy, it is the fountain and source of both life and salvation. So the grace of God in Christ is the focus of the readings for this Sunday. And that is pretty broad, and it's all-encompassing in every way in terms of how God deals with us, from our creation to our salvation to the new life of Christ that we live as sanctified Christians. The grace of God is his undeserved love that is rooted in his very nature as the God of love, which is self-giving and sacrificial. Where should we go in the catechism? Where is the grace of God articulated in the small catechism? And I would say that there is no part of the small catechism where God's grace is not found. So we might take a little bit longer introduction to where is the grace of God found in the catechism and looking at the catechism for this Sunday than we usually do. But I'm going to walk us through the catechism, six chief parts, daily prayers, table of duties, even Christian questions and their answers. Under this question, where is God's grace found? In the Ten Commandments, you have this citation in the close of the commandments. He promises grace and every blessing to all who keep these commandments. Now, this is the most challenging section, perhaps, in the entire catechism in terms of defining what the catechism is talking about here. The law promises grace and every blessing to all who keep the commandments. Well, we can talk about the grace of God in terms of law and gospel. Now, what do I mean by that? Any child knows that their father and mother love them. Yet they also know that there are rules in the home, how they should conduct themselves. When they live according to the rules in the home, there are certain good things that happen. If you use the language of the catechism here, he promises grace and every blessing to all who keep these commandments. There is a sense in which when in the home, we do what mom and dad says and we honor them and love and cherish them, that things go well for us. Now, that would be a promise of grace that is based on the law, even though we know that our parents also deep down love us, not on the basis of our successful obedience to their rules and commands, but because they love us. And this leads us into the direction then of the gospel, where God's love and grace comes to us not at all on the basis of our obedience. So we take this Ten Commandments section. He promises grace and every blessing to all who keep these commandments. You can apply it to how the law has certain positive effects when it's kept, but ultimately we can't keep the law. Christ has kept the law for us. Love is the fulfillment of the law, and he is that fulfillment in his act of obedience and most especially in his passive obedience. So the promise of grace and every blessing, according to the Ten Commandments, ultimately then finds its fulfillment in Christ, and we receive that grace and blessing through faith in him. But I think it would be an interesting study to talk about law and gospel in the context of each of the Ten Commandments. But I just wanted to focus here on the close of the commandments that mentions grace. There is grace and blessing when one keeps the commandments, and there's ultimate grace and blessing through Christ who has kept the commandments for us, if that makes sense. All right, now we'll get a little simpler from here. You move into the creed, each of the three articles, this language, all this he does only out of fatherly divine goodness and mercy, without any merit or worthiness in me. That's the first article explanation. The word grace is not there, but that's what's being defined. God's fatherly divine goodness and mercy without any merit or worthiness in me. And so often the catechism is using familial language in

condemned person, purchased and won me from all sins. He's redeemed me, not with gold or silver, but with his holy precious blood and with his innocent suffering and death. Here again, the word grace is not mentioned, but if it's not gold or silver or works, but by the precious blood of Christ, that's grace. Our redemption is anchored in the undeserved love of God in Jesus. You move on to the third article of the Creed, its explanation. I cannot by my own reason or strength believe in Jesus Christ, my Lord, or come to him, but the Holy Spirit has called me by the gospel, enlightened me with his gifts, and so forth. Again, the word grace is not mentioned, but the call of the gospel is the call of the grace of God in Jesus' redemptive work that brings about the miracle of faith. So all three articles of the Creed, the grace of God is foundational for understanding each of them. And of course, Christ is the center really of all three. Even under the first article, the promise of mercy is through Christ. Okay, so then you move on to the Lord's Prayer. This passage under the introduction to the Lord's Prayer, he tenderly invites us to believe that he is our true Father and that we are his true children. There's that familial language. It's so helpful for us. It's the easiest way for us to make the point about the grace of God. So he tenderly invites us to believe that he is our true Father and that we are his true children, so that with all boldness and confidence we may ask him, as dear children ask their dear father. Again, no mention of the word grace explicitly, but that's what is being defined in the relationship that God has established with us. In our baptism, through faith in Christ, God is our Father, we are his children, and we have boldness to come before him in every time of need. All right, the sacrament of holy baptism. This passage, this is quoting directly from Titus 3 under How Can Water Do Such Great Things? He saved us through the washing of rebirth and renewal by the Holy Spirit, whom he poured out on us generously through Jesus Christ our Savior, so that, having been justified by his grace, we might become heirs, having the hope of eternal life. Now here, in the Titus passage, we have the word grace explicitly stated, justified by his grace, we might become heirs, having the hope of eternal life. Also in the word generously. So the miracle of our baptism is that God the Father saved us through this washing of rebirth and this renewal by the Holy Spirit. He poured out his Holy Spirit on us so generously, grace language, through his Son, Jesus Christ, our Savior. And by that, we are justified by grace through faith alone in Christ, and we become heirs of eternal life. Under confession and the office of the keys, this passage. I believe that when the called ministers of Christ deal with us by his divine command and absolve those who repent of their sins, this is just as valid and certain as if Christ our dear Lord dealt with us himself. Those who are familiar with the catechism, I'm not quoting every single word. I'm trying to cut to the chase in that kind of crisp language that highlights the grace of God. So the minister who absolves me does so in the stead and by the command of Christ. That is a gift of God's grace. The sacrament of the altar, this passage, under the benefit of the Lord's body and blood. These words, given and shed for you for the forgiveness of sins, show us that in the sacrament, forgiveness of sins, life, and salvation are given us through these words. For where there is forgiveness of sins, there is also life and salvation. So all of the six chief parts are rooted and anchored in God's grace for us. That brings us then to the daily prayers. This passage, you have kept me this night from all harm and danger. That's from the morning prayer. Or this passage, you have graciously kept me this day, and I pray that you would forgive me all my sins where I have done wrong, and graciously keep me this night, the evening prayer. Both of those morning and evening prayers rest upon the foundation of God's undeserved love in Jesus. This passage, the eyes of all look to you, and you give them their food. That's from the Psalms in asking a blessing before meals. And this passage, his love endures forever. He gives food to every creature. He provides food for the cattle and for the young ravens when they call. That's from the returning of thanks, quoting from the Psalms again. So all of these daily prayers
rest upon this.

0: familial relationship with God, our Heavenly Father, through His Son, Jesus Christ, our Lord, and the foundation of God's grace, His love for us. The Table of Duties. Every passage of the Table of Duties declares the gift of our several stations and offices in life that we occupy by God's grace alone. And the activities of those offices described in the Table of Duties are governed by the grace of God. A husband loves his wife and is not harsh with her because Jesus loves him and is not harsh with him. So every aspect of the Table of Duties rests upon the grace of God. And it's the grace of God that helps give us understanding of our offices. Okay, finally then, the Christian questions with their answers. We could look at a number of the answers, but we'll go to question 18. I go to the sacrament that I may learn to believe that Christ, out of great love, died for my sin, and also learn from him to love God and my neighbor. The sacrament of the altar is a gift of God's grace. That's made clear in the passage on the sacrament of the altar, and then throughout the Christian questions and their answers. So I'm hopeful that just kind of surveying the small catechism like this, with scratching the surface in all six chief parts, in the daily prayers, in the Christian questions and answers, the Table of Duties, scratching the surface of how the grace of God is the underlayment for all of that, all of Christian doctrine, all of Christian life, it can really open our understanding so we see the forest and don't lose the forest for the sake of one individual tree. But having said that, each tree of the forest, so to speak, is rooted and anchored in the grace of God in Christ Jesus, our Savior, who redeemed us with his holy, precious blood and with his innocent suffering and death. So the grace of God is the catechism theme for this particular Sunday.
1: Pastor Peter Bender is our guest. We are looking forward to the 17th Sunday after Pentecost. And on the other side of the break, it's Old Testament reading Isaiah 55.

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1: Welcome back to Issues Etc. I'm Todd Wilkin. Pastor Peter Bender is our guest. He's walking us through the propers for the 17th Sunday after Pentecost, according to the three-year lectionary. Pastor Bender, our Old Testament reading, Isaiah 55, verses 6 through 9. Seek the Lord while he may be found. Call upon him while he is near. Let the wicked forsake his way and the unrighteous man his thoughts. Let him return to the Lord that he may have compassion on him, and to our God, for he will abundantly pardon. For my thoughts are not your thoughts, neither are your ways my ways, declares the Lord. For as the heavens are higher than the earth, so are my ways higher than your ways, and my thoughts than your thoughts.
5: Yeah, it's tough to read passages sometimes, Todd, when we have other translations in our memory banks. This passage from Isaiah 55, my thoughts are not your thoughts, neither are your ways my ways, is not about some capricious, inscrutable, hidden will of God, but about how God's ways are governed by his grace. And his grace, which is so radically different from what governs the actions of the sinful heart. And even we as Christians who have known the grace of God, who have tasted the sweetness of his love that is undeserved by the full and free forgiveness of all our sins that we have received, even we have a difficult time fully comprehending God's thoughts and God's ways that are anchored in his grace. It is the grace of God which enables him to be found by us. I mean, that's a strange language. We always speak about how God finds us, and it is not that you chose me, I chose you, he would say. But here in Isaiah 53, seek the Lord while he may be found. And it is the offer of God's grace that enables us to find him rightly, to understand him rightly. It is the grace of God that brings him near to us in the proclamation of the gospel. So to seek the Lord, to call upon him, as this particular Old Testament reading says, is based upon his grace alone for us as sinners who, apart from his grace, would be eternally lost. But seeking the Lord and calling upon him on the basis of his grace, we find him truly, and we come to understand him rightly. So even repentance, as the passage says, let the wicked forsake his way, and the unrighteous man his thoughts, is made possible by the grace of God. And sometimes we think about repentance as, strictly speaking, only something that is worked by the law, and that is not true. Contrition and repentance ultimately is a combination of the proclamation of law and gospel. In other words, if we preached the law in such a way that there was no hope of salvation, then there would be no repentance, but only despair. So the crushing and crucifying aspect of the law's preaching must always be done with the gospel in view, with the grace of God in Jesus in view. What is fascinating to me about this passage is that the thoughts of the unrighteous man are governed by a works righteous faith. An eye for an eye, a tooth for a tooth, a deep sense of one's demanding his own rights, etc. None of these thoughts are God's thoughts, but they are the thoughts that we are called to forsake when we are called to repentance. God's promise of grace to the penitent, he will have compassion on him, for he will abundantly pardon. This means that the forgiveness of sins is at the center of God's grace for us in Christ. And so I think when you're talking about this entire Old Testament reading, and it's very familiar, I think, to a lot of Christians, you know, my thoughts are not your thoughts, neither are your ways my ways. That doesn't give me comfort if I just think that the thoughts of God and the ways of God are just so, holy cow, I can't even begin to understand them at all, as if there is no relationship to God's love in his ways or in his thoughts. Well, that's precisely what his thoughts and his ways are about. Now, we might not be able to fully comprehend or understand the depths of his thoughts of grace or the depths of his ways of grace, but that they are anchored in his grace gives me great comfort. My thoughts are not your thoughts, neither are your ways my ways. I may have difficulty forgiving, but he doesn't. I might have difficulty letting go of the sins of others, but he doesn't. I might struggle with my own weaknesses, but he doesn't. I might sometimes discriminate against someone because of their works, or I think that they're more worthy or less worthy, but he doesn't. And those are the thoughts and the ways of the Lord that are anchored in grace. And then that last verse, you know, as the heavens are higher than the earth, so are my ways higher than your ways and my thoughts than your thoughts, just reminds us of that other passage where the Lord says, as far as the east is from the west, so far have I removed your transgressions from you. I forgive your iniquity and your sin I remember no more. I mean, how is that possible? You know, that the God who knows all things says he forgets our sin and he remembers them no more. But all of this is what's bound up in the grace of God and the ways and the thoughts of God, which are very different from ours that are so often governed by the sinful flesh.
1: Pastor Peter Bender is our guest. We will go to the epistle reading in Philippians chapter 1 for the 17th Sunday after Pentecost next.

0: Why does Luke emphasize prayer more than any other gospel writer? 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And what made Jesus' treatment of women so revolutionary? The Issues Etc. 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
1: Psalm 144:1. 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If you are between the age of 26 and 43 and have a heart for ministry in the armed forces, call 314-996-1337 or email lcmschaps@lcms.org.
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0: 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Our Savior Lutheran, Grand Rapids, Michigan. Trinity Lutheran, Mount Vernon, Washington. St. Paul Lutheran, Indianapolis, Indiana. Lutheran Church of the Cross, Rockville, Maryland. Emmanuel Lutheran, Houston, Texas. Christ Lutheran, Sioux Falls, South Dakota. Prince of Peace Lutheran, St. Louis, Missouri. Good Shepherd Lutheran, Collinsville, Illinois. St. John Lutheran, Ray, Michigan. And Mount Calvary Lutheran, Brady, Texas. 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Whether it be for those we love or when death fast approaches in our own lives, God's visiting his people was not just in the first century. 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We are also reminded that there's nothing we face that the Lord has not already suffered. That's why he feels genuine compassion when we are afflicted. He knows. From the Issues Etc. Book of the Month for September, Dinner with the Doctor, Luke's Gospel for the Hungry. 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Pastor Peter Bender is our guest director of the Concordia Catechetical Academy. We're looking forward to Sunday morning according to the three-year lectionary. The epistle reading from Philippians chapter 1, beginning at verse 12 and then skipping forward to verses 19 through 30.
5: And we are moving on this particular Sunday then, from Romans, which we have been in throughout the summertime Sundays after Pentecost, to now continuous readings through Philippians. And it's another amazing case of where, even though we're in these continuous readings from the epistles, the grace of God is highlighted. And I think that's one of the advantages of skipping over a particular portion of this passage. It's just zeroing in on how the grace of God governs Paul's ministry and his relationship to the church and their relationship to him. So he writes in this passage, "I want you to know, brothers, that what has happened to me has really served to advance the gospel. Now, there he's talking about his persecution and his imprisonment. So that it has become known throughout the whole imperial guard and to all the rest that my imprisonment is for Christ. And most of the brothers, having become confident in the Lord by my imprisonment, are much more bold to speak the word without fear. Here I interrupt this. It's likely the imprisonment in Rome. And Paul was not imprisoned because of breaking the law. Paul was imprisoned, and it became known to all for preaching the gospel. And in that he rejoices. Now verse 19 and following. For I know that through your prayers and the help of the Spirit of Jesus Christ, this will turn out for my deliverance. As it is my eager expectation and hope that I will not at all be ashamed, but that with full courage, now as always, Christ will be honored in my body, whether by life or by death. For to me to live is Christ, and to die is gain. If I am to live in the flesh, that means fruitful labor for me. Yet which I shall choose, I cannot tell. I am hard pressed between the two. My desire is to depart and be with Christ, for that is far better. But to remain in the flesh is more necessary on your account. Convinced of this, I know that I will remain and continue with you all for your progress and joy in the faith, so that in me you may have ample cause to glory in Christ Jesus because of my coming to you again. Only let your manner of life be worthy of the gospel of Christ, so that whether I come and see you or am absent, I may hear of you that you are standing firm in one spirit with one mind, striving side by side for the faith of the gospel, and not frightened in anything by your opponents. This is a clear sign to them of their destruction, but of your salvation, and that from God. For it has been granted to you that for the sake of Christ, you should not only believe in him, but also suffer for his sake, engaged in the same conflict that you saw I had, and now hear that I still have. All right, so far the epistle for this particular Sunday. Paul does not use the words grace in this epistle reading, but actually confesses the grace of God as that which has governed and continues to govern his life as an apostle in everything that he does, in everything that he suffers, in everything that happens to him, and in everything he shares in with his brothers and sisters in Christ in the congregation at Philippi. So he longs to see them again. He says, let your manner of life be worthy of the gospel of Christ, of the grace of God, so that whether I come and see or am absent, I may hear of you that you are standing firm in one spirit with one mind, striving side by side for the gospel, and not frightened in anything by your opponents. So if we go back through, we can highlight this grace of God in what Paul says. What has happened to me has really served to advance the gospel. That imprisonment, indeed all of his persecution, all of the times he was scourged, his being shipwrecked, all of the bad stuff that no one would have wished to happen to them that happened to him, it is the grace of God that enables him to interpret those things. What has happened to me has served to advance the gospel. My imprisonment for Christ has advanced the gospel. Most of the brothers, having become confident in the Lord by my imprisonment, are much more bold to speak the word without fear, because the gospel, the grace of God, has captured their hearts. I know that through your prayers and the help of the Spirit of Jesus Christ, this will turn out for my deliverance. It's the grace of God that convinced him of that. Christ will be honored in my body, whether by life or by death. Now, here we get a glimpse of how my thoughts are not your thoughts, nor are my ways your ways. That is the mind of God governed by his love and grace for us. Now is that which also governs the apostle and indeed every Christian who learns to live by faith in the Son of God who loved them and gave himself for them. So Christ will be honored in my body, whether by life or by death, for to me to live is Christ and to die is gain. That's called a win-win, and it's the grace of God that gives him that interpretation. My desire is to depart and be with Christ, for that is far better. Of course, to be in the eternal, perfect communion and bliss with our Lord, that is far better. But to remain in the flesh is more necessary on your account. For, as Paul would say in another place in 2 Corinthians, the love of Christ compelled him, or the grace of God in Christ compelled him. It compelled him to preach. It compelled him to suffer willingly. It compelled him to confess and to rejoice in the face of persecution. And then, as it concluded, let your manner of life be worthy of the gospel of Christ, be anchored in the grace of God. For it has been granted to you that for the sake of Christ, you should not only believe in him, but also suffer for his sake. And that is the perspective of God's grace received and believed. So whether in life or in death, whether in persecution and suffering, or in the life of joy in the gospel of Christ, the grace of God is not only that which governed Paul in his office, but it is also that by which he interpreted everything that happened to him. The grace of God enabled him to declare that God's ways in his own life and ministry were always good. And it's the same for us. Our whole life is kind of like a workshop of the Holy Spirit, teaching us to live by faith in the grace of God. It is the same for the church that is called and is faithful to the gospel of Christ learns to live by that grace. As I was preparing this particular discussion that we were going to have today, I couldn't help but think about that great hymn, "What God Ordains is Always Good." And only Christians can confess that. It doesn't mean that God is the endorser of sin. It doesn't mean that he causes the great earthquakes and famines in the sense that he's zapping people with them. Satan does a lot of muck raking and so forth. But what God ordains and permits to enter into our lives is always good. So LSB 760 is where that hymn text is found. What God ordains is always good. His will is just and holy. As he directs my life for me, I follow meek and lowly. My God indeed in every need knows well how he will shield me. To him then I will yield me. If that doesn't confess exactly the disposition and attitude of Paul's faith, I don't know what does. What God ordains is always good. He never will deceive me. He leads me in his righteous way, and never will he leave me. I take content what he has sent. His hand that sends me sadness will turn my tears to gladness. What God ordains is always good. His loving thought attends me. No poison can be in the cup that my physician sends me. My God is true. Each morning new, I trust his grace unending, my life to him commending. I just love that line. No poison can be in the cup that my physician sends me. What God ordains is always good. He is my friend and father. He suffers not to do me harm, though many storms may gather. Now I may know both joy and woe. Someday I shall see clearly that he has loved me dearly. Paul is firmly convinced of that at the end of his life. He is firmly convinced of that without the shadow of a doubt. And that's because of the grace of God that he as the chief of sinners had received and by which he lived every moment of his life as an apostle. What God ordains is always good, though I the cup am drinking, which savors now of bitterness, I take it without shrinking. For after grief, God gives relief, my heart with comfort filling and all my sorrow stilling. What God ordains is always good. This truth remains unshaken. Though sorrow, need, or death be mine, I shall not be forsaken. I fear no harm, for with his arm he shall embrace and shield me. So to my God I yield me. And to yield to God is to yield to his grace. So from the Catechism, specifically here, I would just draw attention to the third petition of the Lord's Prayer, "Thy will be done." And again, that will, just like we talked about with the Old Testament reading, is just not some capricious, arbitrary will, but the will of God that is anchored in his grace. So the Catechism says the good and gracious will of God is done when he breaks and hinders every evil plan and purpose of devil world and his flesh. God's good and gracious will is done, a will that is anchored in his love for us. In other words, God's will is done when he keeps and preserves me and every Christian in the grace of my dear Lord Jesus Christ. That's what Paul was praying for. That's what he lived from. And that's what he enjoins upon the congregation at Philippi.
0: We will come to the gospel reading for the 17th Sunday after Pentecost with Pastor Peter Bender next.

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5: Welcome back to Issues, Etc. I'm Todd Wilkin. Pastor Peter Bender is our guest. He is walking us through the propers for the 17th Sunday after Pentecost, according to the three-year lectionary in Luther's catechisms. Our gospel reading is the parable of the laborers in the vineyard in Matthew 21 through 16.
3: The kingdom of heaven is like a master of a house who went out early in the morning to hire laborers for his vineyard. After agreeing with the laborers for a denarius a day, he sent them into his vineyard. And going out about the third hour, he saw others standing idle in the marketplace. And to them he said, "You go into the vineyard too, and whatever is right I will give you." So they went. Going out again about the sixth hour and the ninth hour, he did the same. And about the 11th hour he went out and found others standing, and he said to them, "Why do you stand here idle all day?" They said to him, "Because no one has hired us." He said to them, "You go into the vineyard too." And when evening came, the owner of the vineyard said to his foreman, "Call the laborers and pay them their wages, beginning with the last up to the first." And when those hired about the 11th hour came, each of them received a denarius. Now when those hired first came, they thought they would receive more. But each of them also received a denarius. And on receiving it, they grumbled at the master of the house, saying, "These last worked only 1 hour, and you have made them equal to us who have borne the burden of the day and the scorching heat." But he replied to one of them, "Friend, I am doing you no wrong. Did you not agree with me for a denarius? Take what it belongs to you and go. I choose to give to this last worker as I give to you. Am I not allowed to do what I choose with what belongs to me? Or do you begrudge my generosity?" So the last will be first, and the first last. Thanks be to God that our salvation is wholly dependent upon the grace of God. That's what this parable of the workers, the laborers in the vineyard, is all about. It's interesting. Jesus' parables so often throw us curveballs. And it's right in that curveball, the oddity of the parable, that we find an opportunity to meditate upon the grace of God so often. So Jesus here uses a parable about laborers and workers to speak against relying upon our works for salvation. A denarius is a day's wage. A denarius here is and represents the gift of salvation in Christ. Believers are described as laborers, yet they do not receive on the basis of their laboring, but on the basis of grace. And the very reaction in the parable to those who received the same, who worked the full day versus those who worked only 1 hour of the day, highlights how different God's ways are from the ways that sinful humanity thinks. So, do you begrudge my generosity? Is a paraphrase or interpretation of verse 16. I don't prefer that translation because the verse literally reads, "Is your eye bad because I am good?" And I prefer that literal translation because God is good precisely because of his grace. And when our eye of faith fixes upon works, that is the essential character of being bad, because it rejects God's grace in favor of man's merit. And this is an example, Todd. Sometimes the ESV does it, of course the NIV does it a lot, where I think the translators are trying to interpret or give a translation, well, this is what it means. They will more easily understand that than if we translate it literally. So again, ESV translate, "Do you begrudge my generosity?" But literally it's, "Is your eye bad because I am good?" I just don't think we should change the words if the word "I" and "bad" and "good" is what is used in the text. And when you think about how Jesus, for example, talks to the rich young man who comes to me, "Good teacher, what must I do to inherit eternal life?" Again, that's an encounter that highlights the grace of God. And Jesus says to him, "Why do you call me good? There is only one who is good, that is God." And of course, Jesus is God in the flesh. You're looking at him. You are bad. He didn't think he was bad. He didn't believe he was bad. And the essence of his badness, if you will, was self-reliance. Even his desire to do good works was a desire that he had on the basis of the purpose of the law is to show me what I must do to save myself. And that's bad, because the law describes love for God and love for the neighbor, not for our benefit, but for the benefit of another. So let's leave the words of Scripture the way they are when we translate, as much as possible, unless there's a very good reason to substitute language. Is your eye bad because I am good? And here, the goodness of God is at its heart, the grace of God. And if you think about it, this, I made this statement earlier in our discussion, that the grace of God is anchored in God's nature of self-giving, sacrificial love. I can't argue with him about how he created, because I can't create ex nihilo out of nothing. Only God can do that. I can't argue with him about salvation, because I can save no one. Only God can do that. I cannot argue with God about what is good, because he alone is good. And he is the source of life, and he is the source of salvation. So the essential character of being bad is that it rejects God's grace in favor of man's merit, which is something that is spoken against in all of the readings for this Sunday. Then this text, "So the last will be first, and the first will be last." Contrast God's ways with man's ways. In man's economy, it is the achiever who is first, and the unachiever who is last. But in God's economy of grace, the reverse is true, and that's highlighted in that statement of Jesus. What shall we then highlight in the catechism? Well, we could go back to everything that I cited in our introduction, but most especially, the grace of God and the fountain of that grace that shines forth in all the parts of the catechism is in the second article of the creed. We have noted in the past how in the large catechism, There's lengthy explanation to the first commandment, lengthy explanations to each of the Ten Commandments, to other portions of the catechism like baptism and the Lord's Supper. When it comes to the creed, of the three articles, the shortest explanation is the second article. And it's kind of jarring when you just count the number of words that the second article, the person and work of Christ, is given such what seems like perhaps short shrift. But the reality is that the genius of the large catechism is the shortness of the second article. It ought to be appended, as I've often said, at the end of each of the explanations of the Ten Commandments. You go through each commandment explanation, you say, wow, this is what the Lord requires of me, and I fall so desperately short of it. And so the second article says, there was no hope for us until the only Son of God in his unfathomable goodness came down from heaven to help us. So that second article explanation is kind of like the answer to the sin that is uncovered in each of the explanations to the Ten Commandments. What does the small catechism specifically say? I believe that Jesus Christ, who is he? True God, begotten of the Father from eternity, and also true man born of the Virgin Mary. Who is he for me? Is my Lord. How did he become my Lord? He has redeemed me, a lost and condemned person. What does redeem mean? Purchased and won me from all sins, death, and from the power of the devil. How did he redeem me? Not with gold or silver, but with his holy precious blood and with his innocent suffering and death. That's grace language. Why did he redeem me? That I may be his own and live under him in his kingdom and serve him in everlasting righteousness, innocence, and blessedness, just as he is risen from the dead, lives and reigns to all eternity. This is most certainly true. Again, as we highlighted earlier, you don't find the word grace in that second article explanation, but everything that Luther is describing there under the second article, the Lord Jesus' personal relationship to me as my Redeemer, who has paid the price for my redemption with his holy precious blood, with his innocent suffering and death, a payment that he made and only he could make, not on the basis of my merit, but on the basis of his grace. That is the essence of Christian salvation. On this particular Sunday, all of those hymns under the justification section of the hymnal, or under the Redeemer section, could be used. Hymns like, salvation unto us has come by God's free grace and favor. Good works cannot avert our doom. They help and save us never. Faith looks to Jesus' cross alone, who did for all the world atone. He is our one Redeemer. Or, dear Christians, one and all rejoice. All of these hymns that highlight the grace of God, that's what gives us ultimate freedom. And that's what helps us to interpret everything that happens in our lives as being God's good and gracious will for us and for the world, that extols his grace and that lives from the comfort and strength of his grace.
5: What would you say of the collect for this coming Sunday?
3: The collect speaks against every form of self-reliance, or what we might call works righteousness. And the collect prays that we might trust in God's abiding grace. And I love that phrase, abiding grace, because it's not episodic, or it's not here a little bit and then it's gone. It's ever constant in the proclamation of the gospel. And that Old Testament reading, seek the Lord while he may be found, call upon him while he is near. As long as there is life and breath and the preaching of the gospel, the Lord is near. His abiding grace. So that we might trust in God's abiding grace and live according to his word, the very word of the gospel. And so the collect reads, Lord God, Heavenly Father, since we cannot stand before you relying on anything we have done, help us trust in your abiding grace and live according to your word. Through Jesus Christ, your Son, our Lord, who lives and reigns with you in the Holy Spirit, one God, now and forever. Amen.
5: Pastor Peter Bender is pastor of Peace Lutheran Church in Sussex, Wisconsin, and director of the Concordia Catechetical Academy. Peter, thanks.
3: Thank you, Todd.
5: Noelle Mehring joins us on the other side of the break. She's a fellow at the Ethics and Public Policy Center in Life and Family Initiative. She's written a new book called No Contact. We'll discuss this. Well, it seems to be kind of an epidemic of people for various reasons, political, social, sometimes it's just COVID, going no contact with their loved ones.

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6: Pop star Olivia Rodrigo has joined forces with billionaire philanthropist Melinda French Gates to raise a staggering $20 million for organizations advancing abortion and so-called reproductive rights, aka abortion. Rodrigo's Daisy Chain Fields Festival initially raised $10 million. Gates matched it, bringing the total to $20 million. Among the beneficiaries are Planned Parenthood, the Center for Reproductive Rights, and other organizations openly advocating for abortion. Think about it. $20 million celebrated as an investment to women and girls, yet it's being raised to kill unborn children in the womb.
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9: Thank you for allowing me to witness to my son. 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
10: The feminism that Gloria Steinem championed had nothing to do with protecting vulnerable women and everything to do with accumulating power.
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15: A little more than a year ago, New York Magazine published an essay, It's Okay to Go No Contact with Your MAGA Relatives. About a year before that, HuffPost had a similar piece. My husband and his friends voted for Trump, so I'm canceling Thanksgiving and Christmas. And several other publications over the last several years have said no contact with your loved ones over a political or maybe a non-political issue. That's just fine. Welcome back to Issues Etc. I'm Todd Wilkin. Thanks for tuning us in live on this Monday afternoon, the 14th of September. Joining us to talk about the no contact movement, Noelle Mehring. She's a fellow at the Ethics and Public Policy Center in the Life and Family Initiative, author of the new book, No Contact, How a Seductive Ideology Broke Families and Friendships and How We Can Repair Them. Noelle, welcome back.
16: Thanks for having me.
15: How would you describe the no contact movement?
16: Well, it is as it sounds. It just means going no contact with somebody with whom you used to have a relationship. There's always been estrangement throughout history, but it used to be understood to be a tragic but necessary move of last resort. The movement that I'm writing about in the book is more of a cultural revolutionary movement wherein no longer is it a tragic necessity, but seen more as an act of liberation so that it can be deployed as a means of preserving your peace or making sure that the relationships in your life are emanating out of your autonomy, so the relationships you choose, and that the ones that were given to you start to look as though they are means of constraint or even oppression. So an analogy that I use sometimes is that, you know, we need a healthy immune system. We need to be able to identify and expel things that are threats to us. But what I see in the no contact movement is more akin to an autoimmune disorder, wherein we can no longer distinguish between what's a threat and what's merely a difficulty or a challenge in our relationships. And so we wind up indiscriminately attacking things that are actually really vital to our flourishing.
15: Why is it so important to distinguish between legitimate situations of no contact and the misuse?
16: Yeah, it's really interesting and good question, because I find the no contact movement, they're oftentimes spoken of as though there's no real meaningful distinction, that someone can talk about a story of one person going no contact with a parent because they were abusive, and then in the next breath talk about another person who went no contact because their father voted for a Republican or something. So, you know, and I think that when we don't make those proper distinctions, we do two kinds of harm. For one thing, we are minimizing genuine abuse and people who needed to make this decision prudently by putting their situation on the same plane as maybe more ordinary situations of disappointment or disagreement. And we're also catastrophizing kind of the more normal difficulties and challenges of relationships. So, you know, I think that in not making that distinction, we're kind of hurting people on both sides. The people who have tragically made necessary decisions are minimized, and the people who have tragically made something that could have been an avoidable decision, they could have stayed in contact, and they're no longer able to discern that. They're not able to have more durable relationships that people really need.
15: You call it trauma hijacking. Explain that.
16: Yeah. So trauma hijacking is a term that I'm using to refer to what I think is a very common tactic of cultural revolution. So what happens is that egregious forms of abuse that require sort of a deviation from something that's normal are used to justify responses to much less severe experiences. So the pattern tends to be something along the lines of this. First, you identify a genuine phenomenon where somebody who is in a really sympathetic situation needs to be supported in abandoning maybe that relationship, for example. But then you elevate those examples of abuse and severity so that it begins to create sort of this urgency in the social imagination that this is happening even beyond, maybe out of proportion to how often they're actually happening. And then you slowly conflate the stories relentlessly, kind of communicating a sense that there needs urgent social intervention. And once that sense of urgency takes hold, people start to become hyper-attuned to similar violations and increasingly are willing to accept that those might range across a broad spectrum from minor to major. And then the narrative slowly shifts so that the norm itself, not the individual perpetrators of whatever traumatic situation, was elevated in the first kind of elevation of this social necessity, so that the norm itself becomes perceived as the source of suffering. So you then reframe anyone who upholds the norm as at best outdated and maybe at worst oppressive or perhaps privileged and unable to see kind of with the full scope of reality all of the abuse that's happening. We might go from identifying sort of a genuinely abusive person who needs to be cut off to then starting to see abuse as happening kind of all over the place in ways that are unquestionable, you know, that even disagreement or challenges or perhaps scanning our history for ways in which we might have been unable to be, you know, our true self in the modern vernacular of expressive individualism, even that becomes sort of a source of toxicity, oppression, and abuse.
15: How do many young people view family relationships and what new model of family have many of them adopted?
16: Yeah, I think we've seen a real shift where our default should be, what do I owe the people that sort of life, or as we would say as Christians, God, providence has given to me? My siblings, you know, my parents, grandparents, aunts, uncles, even marriage, which emanates out of our choice, you know, it has an obligation that kind of might outlast whatever sort of feeling that might have animated that choice. Ideally, it doesn't say stay together, but the choice and the givenness. But I think, you know, insofar as we've elevated our autonomy so much, what a lot of young people are looking for is a model of family that is totally chosen. And so they even use the phrase in the no contact movement very frequently, found family.

0: unstable that we actually need some obligation and some duties here.
1: How is the no contact movement related to the loneliness epidemic?
0: I think it's really very closely related. I mean, we've had now for years a loneliness epidemic that people are quite isolated and atomized and siloed off amongst themselves, and internet certainly plays a role in that. But I do think that this concept of the chosen family plays a pretty direct role. We find that, you know, in fact, some of the people I profile in the book, they will even recognize it worked out really well for me to go off with a chosen family when I was young, had energy, I was really fun, I was good looking, I had maybe some money, but I'm going through a health crisis now, or I'm going through some other sort of crisis, a job crisis, or I'm getting older. I really need people who are obligated to me. And oftentimes they wind up finding that they are abandoned again and again by chosen families. And so, you know, I think that part of what it means to be human is that we are interdependent, and the family really is a buffer against that sort of crisis that your colleagues and maybe some of your friendships or neighborhood relationships might not step up for you in a way that people who are related to you ought to. Not everyone has that. And again, then that is a wonderful thing if they can find friendships who are loyal and durable. But the idea that we can casually kind of cast off family as a constructed reality and that we can then deconstruct for our liberation, it really winds up amplifying, escalating the loneliness in society.
1: You mentioned a moment ago Carl Truman's expressive individualism. What is that, and how does that figure into all of this?
0: Yeah, expressive individualism is the idea that, you know, that this man is really a psychological being, and that how we become our true selves is not through understanding ourselves as a creature made by a benevolent creator and made by him and for him, but rather that we are to understand ourselves utterly in isolation from any possibility of the creator, that what we are is psychological synapses, and that the way we discover our true self is by understanding what our deeper desires are. And those are desires are the ones that are most transgressive tend to be the ones that are most liberatory. That if I can identify sort of some sort of desire in myself for an identity or for relationships that are transgressive of normal, the, you know, sort of what is normal, and by normal, they would say oppressive, a constraint upon my freedom. If I can identify those and then express them out in the world, then I am living in true authenticity. So that does play a significant role, because again, you see that radical autonomy as the ideal of human flourishing, when in reality, it totally ignores kind of the interdependence that we are all born with, sort of an existential poverty, that we need one another, and we need people to care for us, and we need to care for them. Expressive individualism sort of isolates us from all of those goods and makes them be seen instead as constraints upon our freedom.
1: What role does social media play?
0: I think it plays an enormous role, you know, in some obvious ways, maybe some less obvious, but I think two major ways. One, in the habits, the ways it habituates us to understanding relationships. So in the world of social media, I can mute, I can block, I can unfollow, I can really curate, you know, my relationships with the ease of a swipe, you know, that these things, it habituates us to a sort of seamless, frictionless life. And of course, real life relationships involve friction and risk. That's what embodied relationships require. And that is what it means to be human in some ways, is to be able to have the capacity to enter into the sphere of the risk and friction that being in a embodied human relationship with somebody who's got the will of their own that's going to kind of rub up against my will requires us to be able to have that capacity. And online habits of muting, blocking, unfollowing really weaken our capacity for those types of relationships. But secondly, not only in habits, but also in content. I think social media really accelerates this kind of no contact movement. So there's all sorts of what I call TikTok psychologists on various platforms, but of course, certainly on that short video platform, where they will invite you to scan your history, you know, who hurt you in your past, is your mother a narcissist, how to know if your father is toxic, how to know if your workplace or your employer is toxic. And these invitations, I think, really prey upon a universal human temptation to find ways in which we can point our finger at other people. We all are tempted towards becoming accusers. That is the devil's temptation, of course. And I think it can, you know, the algorithm can then take a moment of curiosity and turn it into

0: kind of a relentless stream of inviting us to reframe our history and our past and all of our relationship through these lens that are really hard for any relationship to survive, because every relationship has disappointed us at some point and can be reframed through highlighting those disappointments. And then you create sort of this narrative of hurt and disappointment and woundedness. And I think you combine this with a sort of incentivized victimhood, grievance culture that we now have, and it becomes really hard to resist, I think, for a lot of young people.
1: Noelle Mehring is our guest. She's authored the new book, No Contact. We're talking about the No Contact movement. When we come back, what ideological political movements have employed and capitalized on family estrangement?
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1: Welcome back. I'm Todd Wilkin. This is Issues Etc. We're talking about the No Contact movement with Noelle Mehring of the Ethics and Public Policy Center. So, Noelle, historically, what ideological and political movements have sought to employ or capitalize on family estrangement?
0: Yeah, the modern ideology of no contact, that is, by when I say the modern ideology of no contact, I mean the estrangement driven by politics and ideology. It does have a particular genealogy, I think, and I try in my book to trace a line through Marx's critiques of what he would call this present form of marriage, through Freud's understanding of repression, and then through figures like Wilhelm Reich and later critical theorists who fused psychological liberation and sexual liberation with political liberation. So Marxist and later critical theorist traditions, particularly emanating out of the Frankfurt School, became very interested in the family, because the family forms loyalties, identities, authority structures, obligations that exist prior to the state. And, you know, the goal, I think, of most family deconstructivist movements is to make the family seem like it is a creature of the state, not prior to it. Herbert Marcuse was particularly effective with this in his writings with Marxist and Freudian accounts of repression. And the family was particularly targeted, as was the faith, because it makes people so resistant to the instability upon which every cultural revolution really relies, that it's much easier to revolutionize a culture if people don't have the buffer of the family mitigating kind of an authoritarian state, that we then become sort of an authoritarian self. And I think that's what we're seeing, is that people really see themselves as utterly sovereign, independent of the family. And that feeds, ironically, back into an authoritarian state, because no person really can provide all the goods for himself that he needs. He needs relationships, he needs help, he needs people who are obligated to him. And so then the state steps in to fulfill those obligations. I also think that we see kind of an extreme kind of example preceding this in Maoist China, with struggle sessions and the pressure on young people in particular to denounce everything that is older, particularly their parents. There's enormous pressure to do that. But then we have later thinkers like Judith Butler, who says that family is all built on performativity, and that we are all interchangeable, that you can perform fatherhood, you can perform motherhood. And if it's just a performance, then anyone can perform that. And then, you know, downstream of hers, there's queer theory literature inducing us to think of things like drag queen story hour as an invitation to students and children to explore, quote, alternative modes of kinship. So the line is murky, but it's pretty clear, I think, once you get into the literature. And now that's the interesting point, is that most of these kids who are pulled into this are not steeped in the writings of Wilhelm Reich or any of these other thinkers, really. That ideas just seep in, and that eventually people inherit the conclusions of them without really knowing the intellectual genealogy behind them.
1: What is the empowerment delusion?
0: The empowerment delusion is a phrase I came up with to call what I think is two beliefs that we have really kind of solidified in a lot of the younger generation's modern mind. One is the belief that we can be defined by radical autonomy, and that's combined with a belief in our radical victimhood. So in the first case, radical autonomy, a lot of these kids think that they have power over things that are not really changeable. They're not really in their power. What is the meaning of my life? What's the meaning of sex? What's the meaning of marriage? What's the meaning of my body? And at the same time, they are radically identifying themselves as victims, so that the flourishing, the success or the failures or the setbacks of their life are attributable to systemic forces that are entirely external to them, or to the harms that people have inflicted upon them that have calcified into sort of this identity of woundedness. So total power over things that are unchangeable and zero power over things that they actually might be able to influence and affect. And so it's this illusion of power, but it's supremely disempowering in both respects. And I think it leaves people really anxious and eventually really angry.
1: You discuss the rise of narcissism throughout your book. How would you describe it?
0: Yeah, I think that narcissism is sort of inevitable once we've kind of tried to sever our understandings of ourselves from our creator, right? That we have, as St. Augustine would call, the curving in on ourselves, that we are like Narcissus, sort of staring into a mirror and locked into self-introspection without any kind of final causality or purpose to kind of understand either ourselves or our relationships. And so I think of it as almost like this modern dilemma, you know, where we are like an ever-expanding balloon that's technologically extremely advanced, but spiritually really poor. So we become sort of hollow and then also really fragile. And in that fragility, our relationships become extraordinarily brittle. So there's deep reasons why we've grown in narcissism. And there's a lot of studies that I indicate in the book about how it tends to be on the rise. Every generation of college students tend to have more narcissistic traits, especially things like self-focus and declining capacities for interpersonal relationships. But at the same time, we've become obsessed with diagnosing everyone else as a narcissist. And even that can be itself a sign of narcissism, that narcissists tend to project at everyone else. So this rise of therapy speak, I think, is at play here too, that, you know, I think it was Merriam-Webster that identified the word gaslighting as their most looked up word a couple years ago, and document that in the book too, that lots of these sort of therapeutic the vernacular has really exploded in our common vernacular. And so, you know, it makes us, I think, reframe both our inner world and our outer world in ways that tend to catastrophize it. You know, I think of it in this way, insofar as our bar for what constitutes as trauma, toxicity lowers, the walls between us rise because we become far more prone to see normal conflict and normal difficulty as deeply threatening to us.
1: What is the Barnum effect?
0: The Barnum effect is a tendency to experience vague descriptions as uncannily specific to ourselves. So it's sort of the principle at work behind things like a fortune cookie or horoscopes that can be kind of broad enough, but feel very personal. So the original phrase emanated from this study that was done where a room full of students were each given the exact same personality profile, but they were made to think that it was particular to them. And they all pretty much understood it to be uncannily accurate without realizing that they all had the exact same one. So I think of the Barnum effect as being relevant to the no contact movement in the way, for example, a lot of these sort of what I call TikTok psychologists, they will, you know, funnel you from your short form video into their website where you can take a quiz to determine if you have a history of trauma or toxicity in your family. And the questions are so broad that the same question can cover toxicity as being abuse or witnessing abuse to sometimes my mom paid greater attention to a friend than to me, you know, which most every child has probably experienced something to that effect. So in other words, they're conflating all sorts of different scenarios, but slapping one word on it and then funneling you, of course, into oftentimes some sort of pay by month kind of group that you can then get some help through. But you have to first start to see your history through this very negative light. And human beings have a negativity bias that we are prone to seeing and elevating what is negative in our past far more than what's positive, that we really have to work into a habit of gratitude in order to counteract that negativity bias. But the Barnum effect, I think, captures and explains a lot of why people get pulled into seeing their past in this way.
1: You talk about kind of the narrative behind many people who take part in the no contact movement. How can a no contact situation become kind of a self-feeding cycle, vicious cycle, reinforcing any particular narrative?
0: Yeah, in a couple of ways. One, I think that once you've concluded that someone is toxic, then almost every response becomes further evidence for that diagnosis. So like if the person protests or the parent kind of tries to reframe the narrative, you know, that might be a greater evidence of their toxicity. They're pushing. They don't, you know, maybe they're not assuming that you're correct. They're not accepting your narrative. And then people in the family who might push back on it, you know, they're also oftentimes a sign then of someone else who's toxic. They need to be cut off too. So there's these cascading levels of estrangement that tend to happen. But the second way that I think it's a self-reinforcing narrative is that I think there's a very human way in which if we've cut off someone who's very close to us, so most of the examples in my book are adult children cutting off of mother or father or both, then I think there's always going to be some sense of questioning that decision. And because you're questioning it, you're going to probably want to reinforce and remind yourself and rehearse the hurts and the wounds of the past. Now, if it was genuinely an abusive situation, that can actually be a really important point, you know, and a really important exercise that if someone is prone to kind of reuniting with an abuser, then, you know, maybe they really do need to rehearse, you know, this is why I left, this is why it doesn't make sense. But in the no contact movement that I'm covering in the book, it can actually serve to reinforce that original error that insofar as we are avoiding that person, we are cutting ourselves off from the opportunity to rehumanize them and our understanding of them. You know, that we have reduced them only in our memory to the exact worst parts and most hurtful experiences that we've had with them. And we're forgetting, you know, that most people are integrations of, you know, perhaps they've done things badly here and there. But there's also, you know, vulnerability. There's also affection. There can also be moments of levity that can rehumanize them in our understanding. So insofar as we keep avoiding them, it tends to breed more avoidance because we keep reminding ourselves of how bad they are. And insofar as we're not seeing them and reminding ourselves of that, it's really difficult for us to then ever see them as the worst thing that we imagined them to be.
1: When we come back, does cutting people off, does it compound? If you've cut one person off, you'll cut another and another and another. Noelle Mehring is our guest. We're talking about the no contact movement.

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1: The third commandment, as Martin Luther explains it, calls us not to despise Scripture and God's Word, but hold it sacred and gladly hear and learn it. 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The September issue of the Lutheran Witness is here to help, offering practical insights on Bible memorization, why we do it, and how we can do it better. 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
9: The Lutheran Church Missouri Synod values all human life from conception to natural death. 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We're talking about the no-contact movement with Noel Mehring of the Ethics and Public Policy Center. Noel, does no-contact tend to compound itself? That is, you cut off one person, one loved one, then you're cutting off another and another.
10: Yeah, I think that's exactly right. That as we become people who have lowered our capacity now to deal with what durable relationships require, that they require some things out of our control. I can't control the other person, that they might annoy me, that they might hurt me, that they might really wound me. Once that becomes the solution for one, it becomes easier to make it the solution for another, not to mention the fact that families have a whole web of relationships. And so it's sort of like divorce, you know, that people tend to say, you know, that they lost friends in divorce. Well, going no contact, you tend to have other relationships in the family that then you go no contact with because they're aligned with that person I cut off. And so now I need to cut them off, not to mention the generational divide that, you know, I spoke to so many parents who, you know, are now entering into the grandparent stage. They don't know if they're going to see their grandchildren. And so they're hurt, but also the grandchildren are missing out. I mean, assuming that this is a redeemable relationship, that they're really missing out on the richness and that greater support that they could have had. And so it's really like this broken limb that's severed, and there's cascading severances that keep kind of coming as the generations move forward.
9: Does it create an ideological silo for the person who goes no contact?
10: Yes, I think that's an incredibly important point. I mean, that, you know, there's a lot of political and ideological reasons for deconstructing the family and that are playing into this movement, but it also further silos people, because once you stop hearing, you know, people believe different things than you do, you can't really think of that human being that might be wrong, but also might have some goodwill. You know, that insofar as you're only in your political tribe, and your political tribe tends to be bonded through shared dislikes, you know, that we are a tribe because we can't stand those people over there. Well, if you don't really know anyone of those people over there, then it's easy to do that. It's easy for them to be a cartoon villain. And so we really need to have friendships. And this is what a pluralistic society really needs and relies upon in order to survive. And if we can't do it with people that we know, then we can't expect to do it with people in another state or across the country either.
9: As you studied these cases, what were the most common ideological reasons for going no contact?
10: Yeah, they fell into three main buckets. One was who you voted for. Another one was COVID era disagreements. And then third one is gender ideology. So in the case of the first, we can think of various pundits who have say, you know, how to deal with Thanksgiving this year now that your conservative uncle voted for Donald Trump, for example. That's a very common one. And there's many pundits on cable news who will bring in experts that will say, you know, if you don't feel comfortable going home because you know they voted that way, you do not have to go home and you do not have to be with those people. That's perfectly fine. So plenty of kind of throwing kindling on the fire on that end. Secondly, COVID era disputes, and there's a number of families who were uninvited to a wedding or a son who abandoned a father on his deathbed because somebody in the family hadn't gotten a shot. That happened so often. It's really heartbreaking to see the scope of it. But then thirdly, gender ideology. That is a real driver of this movement. And I think it makes sense, particularly with regard to parents, because gender ideology, you know, the transgender movement is at its core self-rejection. It's a rejection of your flesh. And so by extension, it's going to be a rejection of your flesh and blood. Why? Because parents have a great canon of memory of their child, even greater than they have of themselves. I remember my kids at one. They don't remember themselves at one. And so if you're trying to kill your old identity, and it really is a killing, you're dead naming me is the language that they use, because that person is dead in their minds and their imaginations. The parent is always going to be an existential threat because they are a reminder of an identity that just won't die. And I think that the person understands that they can't fully, and that person, that identity is still in them, and it's still who they are. And so it's easier to cut off the parent than to kind of keep having to face in their eyes who they used to be.
9: How have political forces both fueled and in some cases been driven by the no contact movement?
10: Yeah, well, I think, you know, this idea that the politics are so totalizing now, that who we are and what we believe, it becomes the totality of our moral understanding of ourselves. So insofar as we've relocated virtue and vice to abstractions, do you support the right things? Then you're good. Do you vote the wrong way? Well, then you're bad. And, you know, there's some degree of truth there, that there are odious beliefs, that if somebody believes that this something is okay, that's really awful, then that does have moral implications on them. But I think we've taken it way beyond that. That we know a lot, we've utterly relocated virtue and vice, that there's nothing that you can do that really makes you bad unless it's something in the political sphere. And you could see this, you know, even after in the Me Too movement, when Harvey Weinstein, I remember he made this big public statement that he was going to give money to a cause that was fighting the NRA. And I thought, you know, that's such a sign of, like, this is how I redeem myself, is by I make a political gesture to this other thing. That combined with this sense that our politics have stopped being about disagreements, about the means towards shared ends. You know, what's the best way to eradicate poverty or to fight poverty? Is it through a more robust welfare state, or is it through incentivizing entrepreneurship? You know, these types of arguments. Now our arguments in the political sphere oftentimes are about, not about means to an end, but about what the end even is. Is it good to support family life? Is family life a social good? Is the child in the womb a human being that who's worthy of human rights by virtue of being a human being? Or is there something that's prior to that humanity, that is the autonomy of the woman? You know, these are not means to shared ends any longer. And so politics starts to acquire kind of a territory that is not natural to it. Politics should not be deciding what our human anthropology is, nor should it be deciding what the content of our human flourishing is, in a way that is in denial to our stable human nature. You know, politics should not occupy that type of territory, but insofar as it's claiming to, it becomes quite strong fuel for estrangement in this sphere.
9: When we come back, we'll get some basic questions in, like why is the family and its relationships so important?

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3: This is Pastor Matthew Harrison, president of the Lutheran Church Missouri Synod. 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And Jesus died for the sins of every man, woman, and child from every land and every nation. 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And every student, parent, and teacher is created in the very image of God. There's right and wrong, and we know which is which from the Ten Commandments. 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Marriage is the lifelong union of one man and one woman. There's such a thing as objective, absolute truth, and it's found in the person and work of Jesus Christ and His Word. To find a Lutheran Church Missouri Synod school near you, visit lcms.org/schools.

0: Welcome back to Issues Etc. I'm Todd Wilkin. Noelle Mehring is our guest. We're talking about the No Contact Movement. She's a fellow at the Ethics and Public Policy Center in the Life and Family Initiative, author of the new book, No Contact, How a Seductive Ideology Broke Families and Friendships and How We Can Repair Them. Noelle, back to some basic questions. Why is family and the relationships surrounding it, why is it so important?
1: I think that family is our first introduction to what it means to be human. And, you know, it's, as others have called it, a school of love. That, you know, in the family, we learn that to unite our choice, to unite our choice with what is given to us. So, for example, when you have one of your children has a sibling, an older sibling invites a friend over to play, and the younger sibling wants to be part of it. And, you know, the parents kind of coax the older sibling, include your younger sibling, include your little brother, you know, and do it with affection. Don't just do it out of obligation. Try to include them with love. You know, that really what the richness of love is, uniting our choice with our obligations. And that's what we really have developed, sort of a richness of love. And we learn that in the family. It's really a school for that. And insofar as we start to learn that, we also start to understand who we are, that we are not meant to be autonomous individuals striding through the world unburdened by what has been or who might need us, but that we are born with real existential poverty. You know, we don't have anything to offer as an infant, but people cared for us, and they cared for us not as one in a series of people, but as an irreplaceable person named and known. And that speaks into the dignity of the human person. And then as we grow older, you know, of course, we might become people who no longer are very in the mechanisms of the world useful, you know, that as we get older, perhaps we have to, you know, my son used to lift my aging father and help him to the bathroom when he no longer could for himself. And there's something really beautiful in that, that it was not just a gift to my father, it was a gift to my son too. And it was a gift to all of us to care for him, because it reinforces to us that our claims on love and belonging are not reducible or contingent upon our utility or even our pleasurability, that we just are owed something and we get to provide something for people because they are made in the image of God and they are of eternal worth. And so I think it's a lesson into human realities, but also a deep and almost irreplaceable lesson into supernatural realities about who we are to God.
0: You point out late in your book that this issue runs up against the commandment to honor father and mother. How should we rightly understand the place of authority?
1: Yeah, I think it's so important, because I think the modern mind often collapses authority into authoritarianism. And I think that's why a lot of parents have kind of given themselves over to things like friendship parenting and these gentle parenting movements, that because there is sort of a fear that authority is domineering, and it's not. You know, a proper authority is really benevolent and really crucial for our stability and our flourishing. So, you know, one of the ways that I think that we can see what's gone awry, it's really communicated through the language of the No Contact Movement, that a lot of these adult children will say things like, I didn't choose to be born, you chose to have me. And so you owe me, I don't owe you. And that is, as you said, an inversion of the commandment to honor thy father and the mother. It's to say, I don't have any duties towards you. You have them all to me. And it's one direction only and always. But underneath that sentence, also in that statement, is this despair I see, like a nihilism, that my life is not a blessing, it's a burden. You've done this to me. You've inflicted life upon me. In fact, one expert puts it that starkly. If you inflict life upon unsuspecting flesh, then you really owe it a lot. And I thought, you know, it really sounds like assault for one thing, but it also, it really is a recasting of being. You know, it's a rejection of the idea, the first principle of philosophy, that being is good. It is good that we're here. It's good that you are here. And so much of family is an affirmation of that statement. It is good that you are here. It's good that you exist. And I think insofar as we've rejected the commandment to honor thy father and thy mother, underlying that is a nihilism that is bad for parents, but it's also bad for the adult child who no longer sees their duties and their opportunities to love. And they oftentimes don't wind up becoming parents themselves because they no longer see it as a good thing. So the place of authority plays an enormous role, as does that commandment and the eternal wisdom of scripture that knows that we are prone to all sorts of disorders and distortions. It really has connected honoring fathers and mothers to the flourishing of our civic society so that you may live long and prosper in the land your Lord has given you.
0: What is the path to re-engagement?
1: Yeah, I think there's two temptations for parents when they've been cut off. I think one is to panic and to try to capitulate and give whatever they want or affirm whatever the child wants in order to maintain that relationship. But the other flip side is that sometimes parents want to control it too much, that they want to argue so that the child can see their point of view. You know, both I think can feel a bit overwhelming to an adult child who is, you know, for whatever reasons, be it ideological or maybe some wounds or what have you, who's trying to differentiate themselves from their parents in some clumsy and sort of hostile way. And so I think the best way for parents to re-engage is to, and this idea is not original to me, Joshua Coleman talks about this a lot, write an amends letter, write something down so that it's not a conversation. The child can see it and have just what you said with your exact words. They can't remember it or reimagine it as being more hostile or something. Write an amends letter where you can own whatever it is possible to own. And not litigate your case, but just express love and an open door. So the father and the prodigal son stories really are model here, that he doesn't go chasing after his son when his son goes into the Koramakra or the land of nothing, but nor does he sit back and lick his wounds and recount his grievances. And he is ready, and he runs to his son when his son turns back. That running is a real sign, I think, that he's not expecting this grand apology even necessarily or to relitigate the past. But he sees that his son is having a turn and he's ready to welcome him and the banquet that awaits him. I think that really is the posture that is our model.
0: What do you mean by disagreeing well?
1: Yeah, so disagreeing well, I think, is obviously a crucial thing, especially in a pluralistic society and a very polarized one. So there's this idea in Bowen family theory that high differentiation is the model. So if the way we know if we have low differentiation or high differentiation, we can discern it through asking ourselves three questions. One, do I know who I am and what I believe? Two, am I able to express what I believe when it's prudent and warranted to, even if I know that I'm in a room with people who might disagree? And then three, when someone does that to me, expresses something that they believe that is different, do I take that as a threat? Or am I able to maybe become more philosophical and to have a rational discussion about it? And we really need people who are high in differentiation to not feel threatened by the fact that people disagree with them in it. Because ultimately, though their disagreement, it's not a point of relativism. It's not that it doesn't matter. They might matter greatly, but it's not a threat to what is true. And, you know, a rational society, reasonable society should be able to say, well, let's talk about that. Let's try to find out where I'm wrong and where you might be wrong. If our goal is the truth, then we welcome dissent because we can either course correct if we're wrong or we can correct them if they are. Sometimes people aren't willing or able to have that sort of just passionate discussion about things. And so we need to know when to step away when it's not a shared reality at the moment. But we have to be willing to engage that. Otherwise, you know, low differentiation society tends to have its orientation not towards truth, but towards power. And if your goal really is power, then dissent is going to feel threatening. It's going to feel like I have to fight. It's going to feel like I have to employ some sort of coercive means to correct you, or I have to like conclude you or something, or re-educate you. So we need to be people who are oriented towards the truth. And part of that means that we can handle disagreement without fear.
0: What would you say to someone listening to us who finds themselves unwillingly estranged from a loved one?
1: Yeah, well, I would say a few things. One, we cannot go through all the parents I spoke to, you know, I gained a lot of wisdom from them. And, you know, a few of the common patterns or themes were you need people who are sounding board, who are trusted sounding board. You know, you need objective people in your life who are wise and prudent, who you can check things with, who can help see the situation with clarity. Because in, you know, the kind of agony of this type of abandonment, it can be very confusing. I think the devil plays in places of confusion. And so we want to really have places that we can sort of get objective, trusted voices in our lives to help us to see how we might handle something better, or to see maybe that this is not a fault of yours, that this is something that is their issue they're dealing with that they need to grapple with. Another thing that I think is really important to remember, especially if it's a parent who's become cut off by their adult child, is that God loves our children more than we do. And I know that's hard to imagine, especially when you're grieving the abandonment of a child. But truly, we can trust our children to God's loving providence and know that they're not truly on their own, that they've got an advocate, the one that we can pray to. And so our prayers, we can pray for the Holy Spirit to be intervening in their lives, to maybe put people in their lives that might be voices that they are open to hearing that maybe aren't ours. We can pray for all of these things and know that we can then sort of surrender control over them, that we can't really control the outcomes, but we control how we respond to this sort of pain and to decenter our pain by maybe, like the father and the prodigal son story, tending deeply and beautifully and meaningfully to the relationships that we do still have and looking at those with great gratitude rather than sort of ruminating in the sadness and the abandonment that we feel from an estrangement.
0: In the cases that you studied, were there cases where they were able to reengage and regain a healthy family relationship?
1: Yes. So a lot of the stories are still, they haven't, you know, we don't know what's going to happen next. They're still in abandonment, but there are some stories of reconciliation that are, I would say, very, very powerful. And, you know, one in particular is a young woman who, when she became a mom herself, then she returned to her parents, you know, and that's not an infrequent driver here, that when somebody becomes a parent, they realize, you know, what a great responsibility this is, but also how hard it is. And maybe they look with greater mercy upon their parents and they see maybe anew what they sacrificed for them when they were pregnant, when they were a baby, what have you. And so that can be a point of tenderness that can reunite relationships once an adult child becomes a parent. In other circumstances, it's messier, but sometimes when an adult child realizes that their life is blowing up, then they know where they can return. And so then they might come back and they might be needy again. And sometimes it can be up and down where there's reconciliation and then estrangement again. So it's not every road is linear to pathway to reconciliation, but it is possible. And certainly hope is something that we always want to hold within our hearts, especially when, even if it feels that it's not realistic, that God can surprise us. We never want to underestimate, you know, the power of his love for the people we love and also for our relationships.
0: Noel Mehring is a fellow at the Ethics and Public Policy Center in the Life and Family Initiative, author of the new book, No Contact, How a Seductive Ideology Broke Families and Friendships and How We Can Repair Them. 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Noel, thanks.
1: Thank you.
0: Tuesday on Issues, have Dr. Bradley Green answer the question, what is critical theory? We'll talk with Dr. Michael New about a new report blaming pro-life laws for an increase in ectopic pregnancy deaths. And we'll look forward to Sunday morning, according to the one-year lectionary, discussing Jesus raising the widow's son in Luke chapter 7. Our guest will be Dr. John Bombaro. I'm Todd Wilkin. Thanks for listening.
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0: Let us pray. Let the incense of our repentant prayer ascend before you, O Lord, and let your loving kindness descend on us, that with purified minds we may sing your praises with the church on earth and the whole heavenly host, and may glorify you forever. Amen.
1: Greetings in Christ, I'm Pastor Samuel Borgo. The New Testament reading for today is from Colossians 1, verse 24 through chapter 2, verse 7. Now I rejoice in my sufferings for your sake, and in my flesh I am filling up what is lacking in Christ's afflictions for the sake of his body, that is, the church, of which I became a minister according to the stewardship from God that was given to me for you, to make the word of God fully known, the mystery hidden for ages and generations, but now revealed to his saints. To them God chose to make known how great among the Gentiles are the riches of the glory of this mystery, which is Christ in you, the hope of glory. Him we proclaim, warning everyone and teaching everyone with all wisdom, that we may present everyone mature in Christ. For this I toil, struggling with all his energy, that he powerfully works within me. For I want you to know how great a struggle I have for you, and for those at Laodicea, and for all who have not seen me face to face, that their hearts may be encouraged, being knit together in love, to reach all the riches of full assurance of understanding and the knowledge of God's mystery, which is Christ, in whom are hidden all the treasures of wisdom and knowledge. I say this in order that no one may delude you with plausible arguments. For though I am absent in body, yet I am with you in spirit, rejoicing to see your good order and the firmness of your faith in Christ. Therefore, as you received Christ Jesus the Lord, so walk in him, rooted and built up in him, and established in the faith, just as you were taught, abounding in thanksgiving. O Lord, have mercy on us. Thanks be to God. In many and various ways, God spoke to his people of old by the prophets, but now in these last days, he has spoken to us by his Son. How do we make sense of this world? In particular, how do we handle difficult situations? How do we endure suffering? How do we endure the travesties that befall us? How do we approach difficult situations and difficult questions? Particular, where do you go to find understanding? Where do you go to get a handle on the things of this life that just don't make sense? Where does the Christian go? What answers does the Christian church have in the face of big questions? It all may seem a mystery, even, and maybe especially, within the Christian faith. The fact of the matter is, there's lots of teachers, and they're spouting lots of answers for the problems and questions of life. But all of those really come to naught. Paul warns the Colossians to not be deluded by plausible arguments of false teachers. The real answer to all of it is Christ. Now, that may seem a leap, or that may seem a platitude, but that is how Paul is going to approach all suffering, including his own suffering, and how he's going to say, we rejoice in that kind of suffering. But because Christ is preeminent above all things, even our suffering, sins, and struggles. But that does not mean he's absent from us. It means he's more powerful than them. That's the mystery that's now revealed. That's the mystery revealed to you through the message of the gospel, a mystery that, though it's made known to you, is something only understood by faith and not fully comprehended this side of heaven. But it is true nonetheless, and it's for you. He is Christ for you, who sits enthroned and is ruling over all things. He is Christ in you,

0: even you, this day, who have received Christ Jesus, would walk in him, would be rooted in him and built up like a tree beside the living water, growing through Christ's word. Your life is hidden in him, and it's hidden in crosses, but his love for you knows no end. So abound in thanksgiving. Be rooted in him and rejoice in his salvation. In Jesus' name, amen. Let us pray. Merciful God, your Son, Jesus Christ, was lifted high upon the cross that he might bear the sins of the world and draw all people to himself. Grant that we, who glory in his death for our redemption, may faithfully heed his call to bear the cross and follow him, who lives and reigns with you and the Holy Spirit, one God, now and forever. Amen.
1: In many and various ways, God spoke to his people of old by the prophets.

0: whom come all holy desires, all good counsels, and all just works, give to us, your servants, that peace which the world cannot give, that our hearts may be set to obey your commandments, and also that we, being defended from the fear of our enemies, may live in peace and quietness. Through Jesus Christ, your Son, our Lord, who lives and reigns with you and the Holy Spirit, one God, now and forever.
1: Amen.
0: Taught by our Lord and trusting his promises, we are bold to pray.
1: Our Father, who art in heaven, hallowed be thy name. Thy kingdom come, thy will be done, on earth as it is in heaven. Give us this day our daily bread, and forgive us our trespasses, as we forgive those who trespass against us. And lead us not into temptation, but deliver us from evil. For thine is the kingdom, and the power, and the glory, forever and ever. Amen.
2: Let us pray. 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And I pray that you would forgive me all my sins where I have done wrong, and graciously keep me this night. For into your hands I commend myself, my body and soul and all things. Let your holy angel be with me, that the evil foe may have no power over me.

0: 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Music by John Rutter and the Cambridge Singers. 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My name is Aubrey. Thank you so much for tuning in.
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0: that I had 1,000 voices. It's music by John Benke on listener-supported KFUO Radio. If you happen to be a fan of golf, there is an event coming up here on October 12th in Kirkwood, Missouri, that might be of interest to you. Christian Friends of New Americans is hosting a golf tournament on Monday, October 12th at Greenbrier Hills Country Club in Kirkwood, Missouri. 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At 5:30 p.m., there will be a social hour with dinner and prizes. If you're not a golfer, you can still join for the dinner and program following the tournament. It's going to be a great way to support the Ministry of Christian Friends of New Americans, or CFNA. If you've never heard of them, they're a ministry affiliated with our church body, the Lutheran Church Missouri Synod, operating here in St. Louis. And what they get to do is help welcome the newcomers in our community, those who maybe immigrated here recently, are still adjusting to the culture and the language, and they offer classes in English, in learning how to drive. 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So if you'd like to register for the tournament or just find more information, you can do so by visiting cfna-stl.org/golf.
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0: Thank you so much for joining us here for Sacred Music. My name is Aubrey, and it is so good to have you along with us. Up now, it's a choral setting of Psalm 37, Fret Not Thyself, performed by the choir of King's College, Cambridge.

0: 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So make sure to go and check us out. 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

What you confess matters. It matters because salvation is at stake. Jesus says, I am the way, the truth, and the life. No one comes to the Father except through me. There is truth in Christ alone, and we want that truth known. This is Pastor Brady Finner, host of Concord Matters here on KFUO. 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